0: 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Well, Pastor Greg, we're excited to make available your new book called What Every Growing Christian Needs to Know. Now, we're likely speaking to someone who genuinely loves God, but feels stuck, stuck in the same exact spiritual rut they were in last year. You know, what does spiritual growth actually look like for the typical believer trying to juggle work and kids and bills and laundry and traffic and life?
1: Life. That's right. Well, that's a great question. And I would say that we need to understand that the Bible says the just shall live by faith. It doesn't say the just shall live by feeling. Our feelings can mislead us. We can have highs and lows. Sometimes we don't feel so good. But we need to discipline ourselves to do certain things that will help us to grow spiritually. And we just keep walking forward, put one foot in front of the other. And I know we feel we're so busy. We'll say, I don't have time for the Bible, but you have time for television. You have time for podcasts. You have time for doom scrolling on your phone. You have time for a lot of things. The reality is you make time for what matters to you. So make time for the Word of God. So I talk about that and a whole lot more in a new book that I've written called What Every Growing Christian Needs to Know. And we talk about those disciplines, those things that every Christian needs to keep in play in their life to be balanced spiritually and to continue in their spiritual growth. And so we want to send you this book for your gift of any size. Let me explain that for a moment, because we could obviously just offer it for sale. But the reason we say for your gift of any size is because we don't want anyone to say, well, I can't afford that and I can't have a copy now. No, we'll get you a copy. Whatever you send, we'll send you a copy in return. But there's somebody else that would say, well, I can afford that and I can afford to give extra so more people could get a copy. That's great. We appreciate that. And we take any resources we receive from these special offers that we make available to our listeners, and we use them to continue on in our ministry. And we teach the Word of God. You already know that if you listen to A New Beginning. If you're a new listener, welcome. Glad to have you aboard. And then also we proclaim the gospel on this program, as you know, and we constantly, what we call throw the net, which means we give people the opportunity to accept Christ. We lead people in prayer. And Dave, as you know, we have thousands of people pray this prayer with us each and every year. I can't tell you how many times I've met people who never took the time to write us, who will tell me in person, I was listening to your radio show and I asked Christ to come into my life. So, man, I just love that. And maybe that's happened to you. And by the way, if it has happened to you, if you have come to Christ listening to A New Beginning, there's actually a special number set up that you can call and we'll record your story and we just might play it on the air for the other folks. So what is that number, Dave? Do you know?
0: Yeah, it's 866-871-1144. And that's a special number just to record your comments, not to request this book. Again, 866-871-1144.
1: But hey, let us send you a copy of this book that will really help you in your spiritual growth. Again, it's called what every growing Christian needs to know. Dave, tell them how to get a copy.
0: Yeah, it's easy to do. 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
5: Jesus said, "This is the will of my Father, that everyone who beholds the Son and believes in him will have eternal life." 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
16: 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Colonel Louis Nicola suggested that America might be better served by a monarchy, with Washington himself as king. Washington firmly rejected the idea. He had spent years leading Americans in a fight for independence from a monarchy. He would not see that victory end with America creating a king of its own. He understood that the cause of the revolution was greater than any one man. His example reminds us that power can be offered, earned, or taken. But character determines whether we use it for ourselves or remain faithful to something greater.
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0: Good afternoon and welcome to the Narrow Path radio broadcast. Excuse me. I think this is the first time I've used my voice today, so it still thinks I just woke up, which I did not. 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My name is Steve Gregg, and we are live, as we are Monday through Fridays, generally speaking, for an hour, so that we can take your calls, and you can ask questions if you want to about the Bible or the Christian faith for us to discuss on the air. You can also call to disagree with the host if you wish. That's always welcome. The number to call, my voice is going to have to catch up with me. The number to call is 844-484-5737. That's 844-484-5737. And this coming weekend, I'll be speaking in a variety of places in Central California, I guess we could call it, Fresno, Clovis, Oakhurst, up that way. If you live in that area or know someone who does, you might want to check where I'll be and join us. 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All right, we're going to go to the phones and talk, first of all, to Mike in Cool, California. Hi, Mike. Welcome to The Narrow Path. Thanks for calling.
1: Good afternoon, Steve. It's me again. Seems like lately I've got tons of questions. Hope you're having a blessed day. So, lately, I don't know if I might have told you this. Over the last 2 years, I've developed some really rare, severe neurological pain thing that none of the best doctors, scientists in the world can figure out. It's progressive. I suffer greatly. I've been reading a lot on suffering and the sovereignty of God. And, of course, you get various opinions. Some of them lean that your suffering is due to your sin, and this is God just cleaning the dross out of your life, the sin out of your life, to become more Christ-like. But, you know, I lay at bed at night, wide awake, in not a very good state of mind sometimes, and I think, as much as I'm suffering, am I really that bad a person? I just sometimes don't get it. I know all the verses. I've studied my Bible over and over, and of course, because of what I'm going through, I try to read more and more of it to understand it more. Where do you fall in line of suffering and the sovereignty of God?
0: So are you saying that you have not listened to my lectures on making sense out of suffering?
1: Well, I can't use my hands.
0: I see. Well, so I just wondered if you have. You've not heard. You've not heard those lectures, I assume.
1: No, I haven't.
0: Okay.
1: I guess.
0: Well, that's fine. There's
1: the short Reader's Digest version.
0: Yeah,
1: I guess.
0: Well, there are four lectures on the subject of making sense out of suffering at our website, thenarrowpath.com, under topical lectures. The short version is not very short because the whole Bible is about suffering, and summarizing the whole Bible is not a short project. But I will say this. If somebody says that you are suffering because you have sinned in some special way, and therefore you're suffering in some special way, that is not biblical. In John chapter 9, verse 1, in John chapter 9, Jesus and his disciples encountered a man who was born blind and had been blind for decades. And they said, well, who sinned, this man or his parents, to cause him to be born blind? And Jesus said, neither. This had nothing to do with his sins or his parents' sins. This was so that the works of God could be seen in him. And, of course, in that case, Jesus healed him. Sometimes the works of God are seen in our suffering in other ways. As Paul said, when he had a thorn in the flesh, which he asked three times that Christ would remove, Christ said, my grace is sufficient for you. My strength is made perfect in your sufferings. In other words, Christ is simply going to be glorified in it, one way or the other. And it has nothing to do with any particular sin you've committed. Now, it is true that one of the functions that suffering does serve is to somewhat purge us of sin. That's not the only thing. I mean, but that's one aspect. Suffering has many uses. Suffering can be a test of our faith, as it was in Job's case. Suffering can be something that, takes us out of ourselves to the point of realizing, you know, that we just have to look to God entirely. Our faith can be strengthened that way. We see ourselves as helpless. It can be that we're reflective when we're suffering, and we begin to see there are sins in our life. But that doesn't mean they have caused the suffering. It just means that one of the things suffering does is help to reorient you. I think if none of us ever suffered, I should say if none of us ever sinned, none of us would ever suffer. But all of us have sinned, and all of us suffer. But the amount of suffering we have is not commensurate to the amount of sinning we've done, necessarily. It is rather that God, who can heal, and who knows every detail of your life, he even knows the number of hairs on your head, he certainly is aware of every moment you're suffering. He can heal, but if he chooses not to, it's because he has some reason not to. Now, I've heard people complain about this stock Christian answer. It is a stock Christian answer because it's a biblical answer, and it's a true answer. They've said, well, you know, how can you justify God's doing hurtful things by saying he has some higher purpose? Well, simply because that's the fact. God does have higher purposes in many things, things that we don't even imagine, things that we would not have chosen for ourselves, but which God, because he's a loving father, chooses for us, just like we choose things for our children when they're young, which they wouldn't have chosen for themselves and wouldn't have thought to choose for themselves. They may be very disappointed by our choices, but if they know that we love them and we're making choices based on our greater wisdom, they'll know that if we say no to something that really disappoints them, it's because we love them, not because we don't, and because there is some higher reason than simply to keep them happy that we have from our decisions. And it is not God's object necessarily to keep us happy in this life. There's going to be another life for that. In this life, we're tested, and we are schooled, and we are sanctified. And these things happen through suffering, as well as other benefits. I mean, we begin to have more of the heart for the suffering when we suffer ourselves. I've never had the kind of suffering you describe, but there are people within my family who do. More than one person has chronic suffering that has not been able to be helped by doctors. This is very frustrating. But at the same time, we all know, that is, I and the sufferers I'm talking about all know, that there's a God who could fix this if he wants to, and someday he will, if not in this life, then certainly in the next. And, you know, the question is, if God doesn't do for me what I wish he would do for me, is this evidence that God doesn't care, or that God is weak, or that God's wisdom is above my own? Now, again, people do like to find fault with God. You're not doing that. But, I mean, atheists, for example, one of the biggest complaints they have about God is this suffering that he permits and which sometimes he has instigated. This is one of the greatest arguments against the goodness and omnipotence of God brought up by unbelievers. And when you say, well, God has a higher purpose, they just think that's kind of a childish dodge. Well, I hope it is childish because we're supposed to be like children, trusting our Father. A child who trusts his father knows that his father will do everything in his power that is for the good and the best of his children. I believe that about God. If an unbeliever doesn't believe that, that's why they're called an unbeliever. I'm not an unbeliever. And as a believer, I have confidence in God that he does nothing wrong. He does all things well. All that he does is, in his mind, for the benefit, ultimately, and the glorification of his own people and his own name. Our interest is in his glory, and his glory has an interest in our well-being. And therefore, whatever he may let us suffer, you know, there's a purpose in it. And it's not as if there's no visible purpose in it. Once in a while, well, usually when we're suffering, we can't see a purpose in it. If we could, we wouldn't suffer quite as much, and it would interfere with the whole process. If I knew that I was suffering because I hit my finger with a hammer, or because I was driving impaired and got into a wreck, or that I had done some sinful thing and was suffering, you know, a consequence of it, well, that would change the whole dynamics of the experience. I would just see suffering as a consequence of bad decisions, which it sometimes is. But I wouldn't necessarily see God in it, or look for God in it, necessarily, unless I saw it as God was disciplining me for bad behavior. And sometimes that is the case, but many times our suffering

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4: Kid, and he just said, go for it. And so the doctor broke his arm. But I often thought, what if my son had been 4 years old instead of 16 years old? What if he'd been a little kid who had no idea why his daddy was allowing this mean man to break his already hurt arm? You know, how could my daddy allow this suffering to happen? Well, as a four-year-old, he wouldn't understand that this was necessary for his arm to be truly healed. And that in order that he has a straight arm for the rest of his life instead of a crooked one, it was necessary to have this temporary pain, even though I was the one giving permission for it to be done. And I see that as a perfect analogy of God allowing us to be hurt. We see it in Job. You know, Satan wanted to hurt Job. God wasn't letting him. God put a hedge around him. The devil couldn't touch him or his stuff. But then the devil said, let me do this, and you'll see. He won't trust you. So God gave him permission, just like I gave the doctor permission to hurt my son. God gave Satan permission to hurt Job. And it was a test to Job, and Job fortunately trusted God and believed and said, though he slay me, I'll still trust him. Now that's the kind of response we have to have when we don't understand what's going on. Job didn't understand, but he knew God was good. And if we know that God is good and all-powerful and that he's committed to us, then everything that comes from his hand we can and should recognize is in some way that we may not yet recognize good. But I will say from my own experience too, I have suffered excruciating pain in certain situations. It was not physical pain, fortunately, but it was pain, great pain. And so much so that I literally thought, this, no good can come from this. I can think of no justification for me to go through this. But I knew there's a God, and I knew what the Bible says. So I just had to take my faith. Somehow, I will someday look back on this and see that it did me good. And today, I can look back on it, and not just some kind of a self, convincing kind of apparatus, but I literally can see if those things had not happened to me, I would be in a different place today. My circumstances would almost certainly be much worse. And that the thing that I went through that was so painful, God saw it was a good thing for me, though I didn't see it at the time. It says in Psalm 119, it is good for me that I've been afflicted, that I might observe your law. He also said in Psalm 119, I know, O Lord, that your ways are right and that in faithfulness you have afflicted me. So God afflicts us, but he does it because he's faithful, not because he's angry or negligent. At least that's what people who are believers say. Of course, the world's full of people who are not believers and who don't have any such assurance, and of course they're going to have to make sense of their own suffering without the light that God gives in the Bible. But you have it, and I hope that'll be helpful to you. It doesn't relieve the pain, but if you can make sense of it, it's somewhat less perplexing. But I would suggest you listen to my whole lecture series, Making Sense Out of Suffering. It's four lectures. It's at our website, thenarrowpath.com. Look under topical lectures and you'll see the series. And it does cover this much more thoroughly. And I'm very sorry for what you're going through. I'm glad that you're still trusting God, but I know it's not an easy thing. Thanks for sharing that.
5: I want him to use it.
4: All right, bro. He will.
5: All right. Thank you so much.
4: God bless you. Thanks for calling. Carrie in Fort Worth, Texas. Welcome to The Narrow Path.
6: Well, thanks, Steve. Concerning your first caller, I know that people who suffer have a different perspective on their faith than I do, and I like to hear from them. So I would encourage him to maybe look at Johnny Erickson Tata, Amy Carmichael, others who have suffered greatly, and
4: Corey Ten Boom.
6: Use that suffering. Yeah.
4: Richard Wurmbrand. Fox's Book of Martyrs. These are all books I read when I was young.

0: had a great, it was a great help to me in putting such things in perspective.
1: Yes, sir. But I have a disagreement with you from last week.
0: All right.
1: And it was on the subject of gambling.
0: Okay.
1: And I understand you don't have a problem with gambling, and never have and don't. But I was a little disappointed in your answer in that you said, you know, if it was a dollar or something, you didn't have a big problem with that. And I just felt like that was, even as a dollar, it's still a violation of a principle that everything belongs to God. And the other thing that
0: hold that thought. Let me answer that, and then I'll take your second part of that. If we assume that the wasting of a dollar is a sin, then we will have to deprive ourselves of virtually every kind of entertainment. I mean, let's just say going to a movie that costs a lot more than a dollar, or going out to dinner with friends that costs a whole lot more than a dollar. And what I'm saying is, you know, our stewardship before God is such that we will have to justify, you know, any expenditure, any investment, any passing along of money to other parties, because it's God's money. But I have not assumed that God is such an ogre that he doesn't want us to have any enjoyment. In fact, it says in 1 Timothy chapter 6 that God richly gives us all things to enjoy. Of course, Jesus said it's more enjoyable to give than to receive, so that's why I do most of the money I have that I don't need to live on, that's what I do with it. But on the other hand, I'm not an ogre either. I don't think it's wrong to enjoy it. I think there's a sense which every person has to make their own stewardship decisions, and Paul said in Romans, who are you to judge another man's servant? If it is a sinful thing to gamble in itself, then of course you shouldn't spend a penny on it. I don't know anything in the Bible that mentions gambling as a sin. Although gambling is mentioned, it's not mentioned specifically as a sin. We see the gambling for Jesus' clothing by the soldiers at the bottom of the cross, but that's not a commentary on gambling per se. I say that some people, not me, because I'm not attracted to it at all, but some people might gamble in very small ways, where they've got a set amount of money that they would allot for their entertainment, and this is their entertainment. And, you know, they might spend more than that on a meal out with friends or on going to a movie. Now, if we say people should never go to a movie or never eat out because that's God's money, then we have to say, well, I guess each of us will have to stand before God and give account for how we stewarded the money. But many Christians, I would say including myself, would not feel guilty to stand before God and say, I spent a few bucks here and there for things that were strictly enjoyable. Now, I will say this. Gambling usually is not done in the manner that I just described. Just like many people don't drink moderately. Many people drink to get drunk. I never have drunk to get drunk, although I've tasted alcohol more than once, certainly. But, I mean, some people say, well, because getting drunk is a sin, any taste of alcohol is a sin. Well, the Bible simply doesn't say that. The Bible doesn't agree with that. And I would say also because wasteful expenditures, including wasteful gambling, is a sin, it doesn't mean that a little tiny amount of gambling, which costs actually less than you might spend in some other equal form of entertainment, I won't call it a sin, though it's not the kind of thing I would do for fun. It wouldn't be appealing or attractive to me. But I'm not going to stand in judgment of people who have different attractions than I if they're not actually sinning. And if the only thing I can say is that dollar you lost was God's money, therefore you're going to have to answer to God for it, I that's okay. I mean, we're all going to have to answer for some money. I mean, if we look at the houses we live in, we could say, you know, we probably could live in a cardboard box and take the money spent on this house to feed the poor and to support missionaries. And that is entirely true. It may not be the will of God for us to do, and this is something that each of us will have to, you know, answer for when we stand before God. But it's not mine to judge others. And that's why I thought I gave a very moderated answer about gambling, because I don't like gambling. I don't like it at all. And it is a problem to many people, just like alcohol is a problem to many people. I don't like alcohol either. But the point is, saying that, is a very different thing than saying these things in moderation may be permissible. I'm not willing to condemn that which the Bible doesn't. But go ahead. You had another question, Kerry.
1: Well, I would agree mostly with you and your answer. The only thing with gambling, you know, I believe God gives us money to enjoy, and we do it in various ways. But the thing about gambling is that there has to be a loser for you to be a winner.
0: Yeah, but the same thing is true in playing a baseball game or a game of checkers or a game of chess. There's, you know, if you're going to win, somebody's going to lose. The question is whether it's a risk they're willing to take, whether the loss is considerable or inconsiderable to them. So, I mean, that's true. I mean, I'm not a competitive person. That's why when I play chess, I won't take a person's queen early on if I have the chance to, because I wouldn't want it done to me. I've never been competitive. I'm not good at sports either, you might imagine. But that's just the point. People who do play those games do so because they're willing to risk taking a loss. And if they lose and they're a good sport, it's not as if they're going to suffer, you know, long term for that. It's just part of the enjoyment of the game that there is a risk. Again, I'm speaking for other people because I don't care for games. I don't care for gambling. Those are not my cup of tea. But I certainly, as a Christian looking on, can say, if I can spend some of the time and money I spend the way I do, who am I to say they are doing the wrong thing in the way that they're doing it if they're not committing any known sin? But go ahead, continue.
1: Well, I guess I kind of look at it like an ex-smoker looks at smoking. For someone who had, like myself, who overcame alcoholism and gambling and things like that, we have a more,
0: strict,
1: harsher view.
0: I understand that. I definitely understand that. Yeah. I mean, go ahead.
1: I was just going to ask one more quick question, if I could.
0: Okay.
1: Is anti-Semitism and anti-Zionism the same thing?
0: Not in my opinion. I did hear Dennis Prager say once on the radio, you know, if you're not a Zionist, you're anti-Semitic. And that just doesn't make sense to me. Zionism is a political position. That's like saying if you're a Republican, you're a racist against black people, because some people who have been Republicans have been racist. On the other hand, so have many Democrats since the Ku Klux Klan was founded by the Democratic Party. But in other words, to say if you hold this political view, you have another view that some people of that view have. Now, Zionism is simply a political question. And that is, and by the way, it's not a spiritual one. Zionism was not started by believing Jews or believing Christians. It was started by a secular Jew who was not observant, who didn't circumcise his children, and so forth. And you know, it's a movement that's secular, which has been adopted by some Christians and some religious Jews too. But the truth is, Zionism as a secular philosophy is that the Jews are entitled to have a land somewhere of their own, and preferably the land that they used to live in the Levant back in the days of, you know, of Old Testament Israel. Now, the idea that Jews from around the world should be able to come and live there in their own independent state is what Zionism is. Now, I'm not against that idea. I have no problem with Jews living there. But I'm not one who says that this is supposed to happen. And Zionism, especially Christian Zionism, becomes a religious idea that, you know, that God wants them to do that. I don't see that as true. But if I don't see that political statement as true, it doesn't mean I've got anything against Jewish people. You know, there were Jewish people long before the Zionist movement, and the way people treat Jews is really independent of the way they take the Zionist cause. So, in other words, I don't mind Jews living in their ancient homeland. I don't think they have a divine mandate for it, and I think that they're required to behave themselves justly and kindly and in a godly manner, just like every nation is required to do before God. But I don't see it as, you know, a bad thing necessarily. It can be used badly, and it has been sometimes. But being a Zionist is not the same thing as loving the Jewish people. And not being a Zionist, that is withholding your support from it, is not being against Jewish people. Hey, I need to take a break. You're listening to The Narrow Path. Our website is thenarrowpath.com. We have another half hour coming up, so please don't go away. We will be taking more calls shortly.
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0: Welcome back to the Narrow Path radio broadcast. My name is Steve Gregg, and we're live for another half hour taking your calls. All of our lines are full, so there's no sense in me giving the phone number out right now. But we will go back to the lines and begin to talk to those who have been waiting, some of them a long time here, including Michael from Inglewood, California. Michael, welcome to the Narrow Path.
1: Hi, thank you, Steve. I was having a theological back and forth with AI, Google, Gemini, and I was like, it might save the world a little energy for me to just call you. And so I had a question about Ezekiel chapter 28, verses 25 and 26. How can you, like most people I know, say that's future, as in after AD 70, even after today? How can you kind of, well, what's your opinion on that? I think you're before AD 70.
0: Well, I believe that this is talking about the return of the Jews from Babylon, which they did return in 539 BC. Now, sometimes these prophecies in the Old Testament about the return of the exiles from Babylon, they morph into another spiritual subject additionally. That is, they see certain events in history as spiritual types of things related to Christ. So that, for example, the Exodus from Egypt is treated often in the New Testament as a type or a picture of salvation in Christ. Similarly, the return of the exiles from Babylon is numerous times in the New Testament likened to the salvation in Christ. And so I think that this was the Holy Spirit's intention, that he did predict he'd take the Jews out of Egypt, and he did. He did predict he'd bring them back from the Babylonian exile, and he did. And both of these things are examples of God saving his people from situations from which they had no power to release themselves. And it serves in the mind of the Holy Spirit, apparently, because we get this from the New Testament writers, that this serves as an image, a type, of God saving us from sin, which is the ultimate salvation promised in the Bible. So that you'll find passages like this in Ezekiel, you'll find them in Isaiah, you'll find them in Jeremiah, you'll find them in the minor prophets, which talk about God bringing back his people from captivity, and yet they are seen in the New Testament as having a secondary meaning. They are fulfilled in the return of the exiles from Babylon, but they're also seen in our escape from captivity to sin when Christ sets us free. Jesus is his name. He's called Jesus because he'll save his people from their sins. And Jesus said, if you commit sin, you're a slave of sin. And it's interesting that in Isaiah chapter 10, and I believe it's verse 22, it says, though the children of Israel be as the sand of the seashore, it says, a remnant will return. It says, a remnant will return, Isaiah says. I believe it's Isaiah 10, 22, or thereabouts. And Paul quotes this in Romans 4, 27. But he quotes it from the Septuagint, which says, though the children of Israel be as the sand of the seashore, a remnant will be saved. Now, it's interesting because Isaiah's words are, a remnant will return, which is the language that is so common in the prophets of returning from exile. But Paul quotes it as the remnant will be saved. Why? Because the return of exiles from exile is a picture of salvation, as Paul's talking about. And Paul is talking about, of course, that faithful remnant of Jews who have become Christians. They're saved through Christ. And there's other things like that. You know, in Jeremiah 11:16, Jeremiah compares Israel, or Judah, with an olive tree. And some of the branches, it says, have been lopped off, meaning some of the Jews have gone off into Babylon, into captivity. Now, Paul picks up that image and compares Israel with an olive tree with some of the branches missing. But the branches are missing are said to be the ones who don't believe in Jesus. So they're like the exiles in Babylon in Jeremiah's image. Now they are likened by Paul in Romans 11:16 through 24 with, Jews who don't believe in Christ, who are not saved. And the branches that are still on the tree, or that can be put back on the tree, like the exiles could be put back into the tree in Jeremiah's day, they are the ones who will believe in Christ. So, I mean, this kind of imagery is commonplace in the New Testament. I once made a page full of instances where the New Testament writers are taking the images of the Babylonian exile and applying them to salvation in Christ, just as you can also find many references to the images from the Exodus from Egypt, which are likened to salvation in Christ. This is a theme of the Old Testament that finds its fulfillment in the New Testament in Christ. So the passage you talked about in Ezekiel 28:25, which says, "Thus says the Lord God, when I have gathered the house of Israel from the peoples among whom they are scattered," okay, gathered, scattered, "and I am hallowed in them in the sight of the Gentiles, then they will dwell in their own land, which I have given my servant Jacob, and they will dwell safely there, build houses and plant vineyards. Yes, they will dwell securely when I execute judgments on all around them and despise that who despise them. Then they will know that I am the Lord God." Now, of course, the context is in Ezekiel's day, Israel was scattered into Babylon, into many nations, which were part of the Babylonian Empire. And when he says, "I'm going to bring them back, I'll gather them back from these nations I scattered them to." And by the way, notice he says in verse 25, he says, "the peoples among whom they are scattered." So he's not talking about some future scattering, say after 70 AD or something. He's talking about the present tense in his own time. In Ezekiel's day, the people were in fact scattered into the Babylonian dominions. And he describes it in the present tense. The peoples among whom they are scattered, I'm going to gather them back. Well, did he? Of course he did. That happened in 539 BC. They did build houses. They did have farms again. They did return to their land. But again, although Ezekiel doesn't bring it out here, the New Testament writers often will take these events, the return of the exiles from Babylon and the restoration of the nation in faith. You know, he's talking about them being believers, not unbelievers here. The faithful remnant is saved in a greater sense in Christ. And whether Ezekiel has this in mind or not, the Holy Spirit revealing, you know, through the New Testament writers his intentions, sees this as a type of that, and therefore ultimately fulfilled in that. Although, of course, salvation in Christ doesn't involve us building houses and farms and vineyards and so forth, but that's the language of the original return. Now, if someone wants to say that this is talking about the end times, that sometime, you know, in the 20th or 21st century, God, you know, began to fulfill this, then I don't know why Ezekiel would not have said, "Then I will be gathered from all the nations where you will be scattered." Because in his day, they weren't scattered as they were later in 70 AD. They were scattered among nations in Babylon. And so he's talking about the Babylonian exile. They'll return from that.
1: Thanks, Steve.
0: All right, Mike. Good talking to you, man. Jim in Yucaipa, California, welcome to The Narrow Path. Thanks for calling.
2: Hi, Steve. I hope your pipes get better.
0: Me too. Boy, I can't express myself loudly. Go ahead.
2: Okay, I might be overthinking this. I usually do things. But, you know, and I love the Lord. I wish people would know how much the Lord loves us. It's just incredible. Anyhow, I'm just wondering, it seems to me that dispensationalism seems to be reductionist in the whole scope of what my understanding is about biblical
0: That's true.
2: Things. Yeah, it seems like it's reductionist and makes everything less than because it's more than. So
0: it is interesting too. You see, they say that Jesus did not fulfill all the hopes of Israel at his first coming and therefore has to do at his second coming. But the New Testament writers, every one of them, said that he did fulfill the hopes of Israel. He did fulfill the Old Testament prophets. He was what Israel was looking for. Paul even says that the remnant living today, what he calls the elect, have obtained what Israel was looking for. So whatever Israel is looking for has been obtained by the remnant, which is the believing Jews and the Gentiles added to them, like branches on an olive tree. So what Israel was looking for was not something that hasn't happened. What Israel was looking for was something that the remnant have already obtained, Paul said. That's in Romans 11, verse 7. So, and of course, this is common to the New Testament. They always argue this way. There's actually no reference in the New Testament to any Old Testament prophecy which is there identified as unfulfilled. It's there are scores of Old Testament prophecies cited as fulfilled in the New Testament, and not a single Old Testament prophecy cited as unfulfilled. So, the dispensationalists really underrate the first coming of Christ and what he accomplished.
2: Yeah, and the second coming, when he comes back, we're going to have everything, not just.
0: Well, that's true.
2: On the second coming, we're going to have.
0: That's true, but they say
2: then is love.
0: Yeah, they say.
2: Yeah.
0: If Israel doesn't have the physical land that was promised to them,
2: mm-hmm.
0: if they don't have, political peace, if they don't have prosperity, if they don't have the respect of all the nations around them, then the promises of the Old Testament have not been fulfilled. Well, but the Bible says they have been, and virtually every one of those features I just mentioned is said to be fulfilled in a spiritual sense in the New Testament. But you see, let's take peace, okay? In Isaiah 2, they beat their swords into plowshares, their spears into burning hooks. They don't learn war anymore. Nation doesn't raise a sword against nation, etc. Okay, so people say, oh, this is world peace. That hasn't happened yet, and therefore, it must happen in the future. And yet the New Testament says that Jesus came to bring peace on earth and did not fail. In fact, when he was born, the angels said, peace on earth. This is great tidings. Good tidings of great joy, meaning the gospel. Good tidings of great joy is what the word gospel means. This is good tidings of great joy. Unto us is born this day in the city of David a Savior who is Christ the Lord. He says, we bring you tidings of peace on earth and goodwill to those of goodwill, or, you know, toward those of goodwill. So the idea here is the angel said, this peace on earth promise is now being fulfilled in the coming of Christ. Jesus said to his disciples, my peace I give unto you, not like the world gives, do I give. Okay, would you rather have the world's kind of peace or the kind that Jesus gives? Because Jesus said, in the world, you'll have tribulation, but in me, you'll have peace. So there's going to be tribulation in the world, but you have peace anyway. Would you rather have a peace that depends on everything being tranquil? Or peace that is uninterrupted whether things are tranquil or not. This is the peace. It's a spiritual peace. Like everything else in the Messianic Kingdom that's mentioned, it's a spiritual phenomenon. And who's to say it's not as good as or better than peace such as the world gives? There's tons about this in the New Testament. But the idea is, they say, until these things are literally fulfilled at the second coming of Christ, if they're only fulfilled spiritually as they are now, since the first coming of Christ, then this is a cheat. God has, let us down. And I think people who talk like that are telling me, your Christian life is apparently not what the New Testament describes. You know, because Paul says we have joy unspeakable and full of glory, even though, or Peter says that, and although he's talking about persecution times, we have, joy unspeakable and full of glory. Paul says we have a peace that passes understanding. He wrote from prison. It's like, I'd rather have an unshakable peace and joy than simply circumstances that are conducive to such. And, who's to say that it's better to have these things physically than spiritually? I think God knows best.
2: Yeah, he loves us so much. I wish people would understand. I can't even tell you how my life has changed and how great. It's just beyond anything I can tell anybody.
0: Amen.
2: He loves us so much. It's beyond incredible.
0: Amen. And I'd love to hear that story sometime. Right now I've got my lines full. I better try to get a few calls in.
2: God bless you.
0: Thank you for joining us.
2: Take care of your pipes.
0: Great talking to you. I'm not taking very good care of him right now. All right. Bye now. Okay, Tim in Bloomington, Minnesota. Hi, Tim. Welcome.
3: Hello, Steve. Thanks for taking my call.
0: Sure.
3: I was listening to your Jeremiah series, and mm-hmm. I'm not very far into it, but within the first, four or five chapters, he's talking about the judgment God is going to bring on Judah. And that's not a popular message. And so you were comparing that to you know, 9/11 and to Hurricane Katrina, and people said, well, that's God's judgment on the world. And you said, well, could be, maybe, don't know, because, you know, don't have a prophet to tell us that. It'd be kind of right. handy if we did.
0: Right.
3: So my understanding is that you believe the gifts still exist today.
0: Mm-hmm.
3: So is it possible somebody could identify as a prophet and officially announce those things as God's judgment, or will we never see that kind of proclamation between now and when Christ returns?
0: Well, I don't see any reason to say that we don't have any prophets or anyone who can prophesy that way. In the New Testament, there are still prophets, just as are in the Old Testament. And the only one who of whom we have a sample of his prophesying, which is named Agabus, he does predict things that were going to happen. A famine was coming, and Paul was going to be bound by the Jews in Jerusalem. So he predicted things just like the Old Testament prophets did. And he's the only man, he's not the only man in the Bible called, in the New Testament, called a prophet. But of the people who are called prophets, we have no samples of their prophesying except for him. So his would indicate that prophets and prophecy similar to Old Testament prophets at least continued after Pentecost, because this was well into the first generation of the Christians that Agabus prophesied. Now, I don't know of anything in the Bible that says that the gift of prophecy will cease to exist. But it's hard to know, since the gift of prophecy is not identified only with prophets, whether the office of a prophet will continue to exist. I don't know, because the Bible doesn't tell us. What we do know, Paul said in 1 Corinthians 14 that we may all prophesy, and he actually said we should desire the best gifts. All of us should, especially to prophesy, he said. But then he also said in chapter 12 of 1 Corinthians, not all are prophets. He said, are all apostles? Are all prophets? Are all teachers? And the answer is no, they're not. So not everyone holds the office of a prophet, though any one of us might desire for God to speak through us on some occasion or another. The office of a prophet, like the office of an apostle, is a very, you know, special kind of a calling that isn't for everybody. Now, some would say that office, both apostles and prophets' office, did not continue after the first generation. Now, I don't say that's true, but I could see it as a possibility, because Paul said in Ephesians chapter 2, that the church is built on the foundation of the apostles and prophets. Paul was an apostle, Peter was an apostle, Agabus was a prophet, Silas was also said to be a prophet, Philip had four daughters who were prophetesses, all that's in the first generation, but Paul says the church is built on the foundation of the apostles and prophets. Now, the church is a building that was constructed initially, began under construction in Paul's day, but continues to be under construction today. But the foundation is laid initially and not relayed continually. So, you know, if the foundation is the apostles and prophets, it may be that those offices were only around while the foundation was being laid, and that those offices are no longer needed. But that does not rule out individuals of any sort who are Christians speaking through the Spirit prophetic words. Now, I've known people who prophesied. Having been in charismatic circles for over 50 years, I've heard lots of people profess to prophesy, and some of them, I believe, were the real deal. That is to say, I think their prophecies were genuinely from God. The ones I would say that about are ones I can look back on and say, hey, they came true. But I've also heard a lot of people prophesy and over my lifetime who said things that didn't come true. And this is very difficult, because if they had been in biblical times and profess to be prophets and their words didn't come true, they would have disqualified themselves as prophets. So there are people who think they're speaking, you know, by the Spirit and who are not, as well as people who think they're speaking by the Spirit and are. The problem is, if somebody says the city of Portland, Oregon will be destroyed in an earthquake on such and such a date, as I heard one prophet say, or one person say, back in the 90s, and it doesn't come true, you say, oh, okay, he didn't hear rightly. And by the way, that guy got on television and repented of having said that, though his prophecy had been widely publicized in Portland. Anyway, good on him for apologizing and repenting of it. But that's the problem. He was a sincere man, but he was wrong. So if somebody says, Hurricane Katrina, you know, that's a judgment from God, saith the Lord. Well, maybe it is, maybe it's not. I don't know who I can trust about that in terms of people speaking from God. I would say that Paul said that the gift of prophecy is for exhortation, edification, and comfort to men. Obviously, prophets have sometimes predicted future events, but a true prophet should be, his word should comfort or exhort or edify. And I think there are people who speak from the Holy Spirit who accomplish all those things. But when it comes to saying, this person has prophesied that such and such an event is a judgment from God, I guess I'd have to hold off on judging or knowing whether that's true or not, because I have no way to know how to judge it. So that'd be my position. We don't have anyone like Isaiah or Jeremiah or Ezekiel or Elijah who are proven, have a proven track record in this area. And that's what I was referring to in my Jeremiah lecture. All right. Let's talk to John in Gainesville, Florida. Hi, John. Welcome.
4: Hey, thanks for my call, Steve. I tell you, I'm at a total loss and confused as to whether God's just given up on this world or what. I've never seen such sick, evil insanity or heard of it in all my 77 years as I have today. I mean, I know back in the days of Noah, God destroyed it by flood when man got out of hand. Ditto from the days of Lot, he destroyed much of the world by fire once again. I mean, I never seen anything like it. These medical technicians say they can change little boys into girls and girls into boys, and a boy can call himself a girl and compete on women's sports teams use their shower facilities. And,
0: so what's your question?
4: Same-sex marriage. Where does it end? Where does it end at?
0: Well, I don't know where it ends. I agree that I know of no time in history where people were confused about what a boy or a girl or a man or a woman was. That seems to be a unique degree of stupidity which has never been, held by any other generation before modern times. Similar with marriage, people not knowing what that marriage is between a man and a woman. All societies knew that forever and ever and ever until, well, about the day before yesterday. And so, you know, we live at a time where some of the most basic facts that every child knows are, you know, educated people claim to not know them. Now, I don't think they don't know them. In many cases, I think they know very well. They have a political agenda, and they're trying to pretend that they can't answer those things. But insofar as there may be people who really don't know those things, we really are living at the nadir of human society in this part of the world at this moment. Though we have to realize that by other metrics, there have been much worse times than these. I mean, there were times when the whole world was offering their babies on altars to demonic gods, whether it was the Mayas or whether it was the Canaanites or whether it was the Greeks or the Egyptians. I mean, until the gospel came, the whole world was lying in the wicked one, the Bible says. And if you could be transported in time back to that time and see how things were, I think you'd probably retract your statement that these are the worst times ever. I think the gospel's impact on the world has been quite good in general. It just not everyone's been converted, but people who have been converted, and they make up a lot of people, have brought much good to the world. They built hospitals. They forwarded, education, orphanages. They've ended slavery. They've ended, trafficking in some cases of children. They've ended the binding of feet of Chinese girls. They've ended the practice of widows in India being burned alive on the funeral pyres of their husbands' dead bodies. I mean, obviously, some very, very good things have come about as a result of the spreading of the gospel. The only problem is, of course, not everybody has embraced it yet. But certainly far more people have in modern times than at any previous time. And assuming Jesus tarries, we have every reason to expect that the gospel will continue to make positive impacts. I think when we say we're in the worst of times, what we mean is, and you said this yourself, in my whole lifetime. Well, yeah, perhaps in our lifetimes, we have not seen worst conditions, spiritually speaking, in the United States of America where we live. If we were in other parts of the world, we find the gospel's, you know, spreading like gangbusters, whereas it's receding here. You know, if you could go to a time 400 years ago, if you went to Europe at the time of the bubonic plague, for example, where half the people were killed in the plague, you might say, well, I think those times are even worse than our COVID problems, you know? So, I mean, it depends on what metric you use and what time frame you're looking at and what geographical area you're at. When you take all things into consideration, things are not the worst that they've ever been. They probably are bad as they have ever been, if not worse, by some metrics in this country, given the course of our limited lifetimes. But, you know, if you buy gold, you know, you'll find that, a year or two ago, it was up around $5,000 an ounce. Today, it's, I don't know what it is, I think it's around $4,500. It's gone down. But it's probably going up again. You need to look at the larger trajectory, not the moment-by-moment peaks and troughs. So that's what I'm thinking about, you know, the world, too. Many times the devil seems to gain the victory, and, like when Jesus was crucified, and then, who knows, just days later, the whole thing is reversed. You never know what God's going to do. But you're right. We are living in discouraging times in this part of the world at the moment. I appreciate your calls, all of you, and some who have not been able to get on today. I'm sorry. You're listening to the Narrow Path radio broadcast. We're on Monday through Friday. This is just Monday, so you got four more days. If you didn't get on today, call tomorrow. We do this as a listener-supported ministry. 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

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At this point in the show every day, for a little more than 2 years now, we have been asking a very big question, and that is simply, if our culture doesn't like God, really has no use for his word, looks at us with suspicion at best and hostility at worst, how are we supposed to live in that context? And on that note, I've invited pastors from across the country to join us, and I'm so pleased to be welcoming back Doug Becker to the broadcast this week. He is the pastor of theology at Emergence Church in New Jersey. If you want to know more about everything that they do, it's emergence.church. Yeah. Doug, you asked

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6: 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Colonel Louis Nicola suggested that America might be better served by a monarchy, with Washington himself as king. 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

That Kevin Show, thatkevinshow.com is where it's all at online, and glad to have you join us there. As we wind down summer and start looking into the fall, especially once we get past Labor Day, everything's going to be about November, November, November. And one of the things that I'm noticing is that, and maybe you've noticed it too, is that people are starting to modify their positions. One, Alexandria Ocasio-Cortez, in particular, yesterday, trying to backtrack what she called her woke one experience from only 2022 or 2020. So I'm like, does that count? Who knows? But what about the Hispanic vote in particular? We are very honored to have Alfonso Aguilar joining us, director of the Hispanic Leadership Coalition and part of the America First Policy Institute. Alfonso,

0: Well, that's our new time, Bob Agnew in Washington. The Trump administration is launching a new economic campaign against Iran. The move expands the administration's financial pressure campaign as Iran's currency continues to collapse. The Iranian rial has gone down to an historic low against the U.S. dollar, now trading at about 2 million rials per dollar. The dollar has more than doubled against the rial over the past year under tightening American sanctions, and Treasury Secretary Bessent called the campaign an economic D-Day and the greatest financial offensive ever marshaled against an adversary. The Treasury Department is putting protections in place to help families keep more of their Trump account investment returns. Treasury Secretary Scott Bessent says families should not lose investment returns to unnecessary fees. On Wall Street, not far from the close, the Dow Jones Industrial Average still in positive territory, up by 160 points. This is SRN News.
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0: back. It is Money Monday on That Kevin Show, thatkevinshow.com, where you go online to get even copies of this podcast, where you can re-listen to the wisdom of Hillary Kramer after she's already been with us live. But you can do that at any time at thatkevinshow.com. And Hillary is back. So what's going on, and how? What do we have today?
1: Okay, let's start with the importance of the drone market. And we call it the drone market, and we think it's all air, but it's not just air, right? It's also sea and it's land. So let's talk about AeroVironment, AVAV, a wonderful company. The stock is down 6% today at $151. This is a great company. The story is that the backlog is $1.2 billion of sales in the backlog. And then there's another $2.7 billion of work that's actually like in the pipeline they're working on right now. And it's incredible because it's not just drones that are in the air. It's not just drones for defense, right? There's an electronic warfare. There's energy, the energy space loves AeroVironment. There's space platforms for it. AeroVironment makes the drones that go under the water as well. And the valuation is down 45% from January.
0: Wow. Right?
1: And the stock is well off of its $418 high. Now, let me give you another one. Kratos, K-R-A-T-O-S. Okay, another stock that, you know, has seen its stock fall precipitously. In March, it was $95. It's $54 right now. I love Kratos. Now, their second quarter revenue came in at $460 million. Kratos is a true defense company, and they do, of course, drones, but they also have all the space, satellite, cyber, command and control communications. Hypersonics is the crown jewel of Kratos, K-R-A-T-O-S. It's quietly become incredibly indispensable. And Kratos secured $400 million from the Defense Department funding for these hypersonic weapons and for national security. And the hypersonic payload integration facility, all of that is going very well. Also, one last thing, and I promise I'll move on, but look, AeroVironment and Kratos are important companies to know about. Kratos has a division called Valkyrie, and Valkyrie is like an aircraft, basically an aircraft, and Kratos is targeting delivery of 1.5 Valkyrie aircraft a month. So every 6 weeks for 18 years, there's going to be an aircraft that Kratos is going to get off there,
0: production
1: and send
0: line.
1: Out.
0: Nice.
1: Yep, exactly. Okay, now, do you mind if I just switch back to Shopify? Because
0: sure.
1: We talked a lot about Shopify. 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It was 34% up year over year. So it came in at $3.6 billion. The stock, this is a really big deal when it happened. The stock jumped last month, earlier in the month, 26%. And the growth is just out of control. 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I love it. It's a great company. I also think that Palantir could be coming back strong. So I was, on the Palantir bandwagon when no one else was. Then I let Palantir, run. And then I stopped talking about Palantir. But at $178 a share, I think we are going to see Palantir come back up. It was very interesting. It was $116 on June 23rd. No, $112. And now it's $178. But, it was 210, at its sort of like all-time high. Palantir is really an important company. And when they reported their earnings, meaning and their revenue, what happened was their U.S. commercial revenue exploded. Kevin, literally exploded. This is not just a company that's helping defense companies. U.S. commercial revenue, like for oil and gas, for pharmaceuticals, hospitals, for all sorts of commercial business, industrials. So it's 149% up to $764 million in revenue. And the revenue on the commercial business versus like government is up 380% since 2024.
0: Wow.
1: So anyone who wants to kind of think of the bear case and Palantir should be slowing down. And remember what Palantir does. It's data. They take data and they make sense out of data. And that's what it's all, you know, you can have all the AI in the world, but AI needs data. That's why you have data centers, to be able to make any kind of adjustments that one needs. Okay, and then, right, because data tells you where you are, your data points. Lastly, we've spoken about it before, but I love this PYXIS Oncology, Pyxis Oncology, that specializes in attacking head and neck cancers, and it does it from many different ways and many different, you know, it builds like a scaffolding around tumors, and it does it in a different way than a lot of the immunotherapy attacks cancer cells, you know, so it doesn't kill the bystanders, it truly kills the tumor cells itself. And I think Pyxis, if anyone wants a small cap that could make them some money, I think you really want to be there in Pyxis. Let me just give you the ticker symbol there.
0: PYXS is the number.
1: Yes. Yeah. Yep.
0: All right. Pyxis, PYXS, Palantir, PLTR, Shopify is SHOP. Kados is KT0S or OS, and AVAV is the original aeronautic stocks you mentioned, and all of them are under $200 today. So they're economic buy-ins for those of you that don't have the big bucks. And Hillary, we always appreciate it. Thanks for all your help.
1: Thank you. It's wonderful to be back on. Kevin, thank you.
0: You got it. Thank Coming right back. Best. Kevin McCullough. Talk to you next time.
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4: 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Colonel Louis Nicola suggested that America might be better served by a monarchy, with Washington himself as king. Washington firmly rejected the idea. 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
0: All right, Kevin McCullough, glad to have you with us. 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Call Vic, which that's his cell phone. Call him and say, Kevin McCullough told me to say hi. I just want to make sure that I can save money on my insurance, too. 817-449-5557, 817-449-5557. Call and talk to Vic Pritchard today. Okay, I can't for the life of me understand what the problem with Stephanie White is. Stephanie White is the head coach of the Indiana Fever. And she urged reporters not to give any attention to an incident that happened courtside at the Wintrust Arena, calling the thing a social media thing after Enes Kanter Freedom, one of the men who's declared himself eligible for the WNBA draft, was ejected following a verbal clash with Chicago Sky guard Natasha Cloud. Freedom has spent weeks exposing the WNBA's cowardice on transgender eligibility, demanding the league protect biological women from male competition. The Fever coach made it clear she would rather bury the discussion than confront it. She said, I mean, I think it's important that people like you guys in this room don't give it any gas, right? Like, it's a social media thing, White told reporters when asked about the incident post-game. During a third quarter timeout, with Indiana leading 81-75, Cloud began shouting toward Freedom at courtside. Freedom responded, prompting security to escort the NBA center from the arena as the Fever went on to pull away 113-90. Before tip-off, Freedom was shouted at and flipped off by fans, and security had to guide him through a hostile crowd outside the Wintrust Arena. Freedom later talked to Fox News and spoke out about what went down. He said, he believed his shirt, which contained the definition of a woman, was what triggered Cloud. I was cheering for my friend Sophie because when she shot that three, I put my hands in the air. A couple of possessions later, she came back and said she's not going to sleep. She's not going to sleep with you, and I was shocked. I was like, listen, I'm not trying to sleep with her. I think she's awesome. She's a good friend, but I think it has a lot to do with my shirt. I was obviously wearing a shirt explaining what a woman is, and I think that had a lot to do with what she thinks about women, and I think it triggered her a lot. So, and what he said, all his shirt said was, definition of a woman, colon, adult human, female. So, for the Indiana coach to say, it's just a social media thing. I know she'd like it to be. She's tired of putting up with the nonsense. But the nonsense isn't coming from those of us that are pro-woman. The nonsense are coming from those people that are out there arguing that men should be allowed in the women's locker room. And And that's an absolute non-starter. And it puzzles me that the WNBA, the Women's National Basketball Association, can't seem to understand the issue here. Well, maybe one of them need to draft Enes Kanter and see if him throwing his elbows and rebounding and jumping and landing hard and all the rest, on the women that are in the league, see if that's a good look for the league. These women know the truth. These coaches know the truth. They're just being cowards. Cowards to identify what they actually are. Kevin McCullough, we'll see you next time.
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12: 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This is Pastor Pearson of Word of Faith Christian Center here in sunny San Antonio, Texas. A Bible-believing, Bible-teaching church where Jesus Christ is Lord and you'll never be bored. I want to welcome all of you back to our radio broadcast, and I pray it's being a blessing to you and yours. So sit back and relax as I bring a message from the Word of God just for you. But please, please, please have an ear to hear what the Lord is about to say. Because if you do, I guarantee that you'll be blessed today. So without further ado, let me bring today's message to you. We're sharing a powerful message with you that I hope is being a blessing to you. It's called Living Life with Boldness. If we're going to successfully live the Christian life that God wants us to live, we're going to have to be a people who live our lives with boldness. Boldness is absolutely necessary to live the kind of life that God wants us to live, the way that God wants us to live. Boldness is going to be absolutely necessary, especially since there's going to be a people who don't believe what we believe and don't live life like us. They don't love God, they don't believe the Word, nor do they live their lives according to the Word like we do. We need boldness in order to live our lives standing strong and staying strong, living our lives uncompromisingly, regardless to how many do or don't live like we do. But we live right, regardless to what others do or don't do, or whether they like or don't like what we do. We still live the life that God wants us to. That takes boldness. So come on, saints, let's learn a little bit more about the boldness we need to live our lives godly the way God wants us to. So without further ado, let me share today's message with you. It's called Living Life with Boldness. But before I do, I got a question to ask you. Are you ready for the Word? Because ready or not, here it comes.
13: If he touches this stuff, ain't even nothing there. If he touches this, Elias, really? Yes. Everybody be just so happy. They be just so happy. And after they had the baby, they said, oh, my baby. It'd be covered with blood. It ain't even cleaned up yet. But they be like, give me. They're just like, whatever. But there's a whole lot you got to go through between. There's a whole bunch of stuff. Just enjoy your favorite breakfast taco. And then. Tidy Bold Man say, here she come again. Batting down the hatches. It's gonna be raging waters in a moment or two. See, a lot of us like the beginning and the end. We like the Alpha and Omega, but there's some stuff sometimes you got to go through in the middle. See, remember Dorothy? Remember? Wizard of Oz? Dorothy at the beginning. Little munchkins. Follow the yellow brick road. Follow the yellow brick road. Follow the yellow brick road. Everybody just walk around singing and dancing. We are the lollipop kids, the lollipop kids. And it was just so wonderful at the beginning. Yeah. And then as she was headed down the yellow brick road, she said, bye. She just waving and just so happy. Big. Big man.
1: Follow Pastor Bear.
13: And then when she made it back to Kansas,
1: she like, I'm back.
13: She started calling their names. I don't remember their names.
1: Annie M. Is that you? It's you. Fred.
13: Whatever his name was.
1: Yo, Miguel. What's up, baby?
13: She like so happy because she back. But in between there, do you know most of the story was between there? Just like we only read three stanzas. And there's some more in here. Stanza number four. Yay. I love how God put yay there. Yay. Like from this you ain't gonna get away. Though I walk through the valley of the shadow of death, I will fear no evil. For thou art with me, thy rod and thy staff, they comfort me. Once again, we can say that calmly because ain't nothing happening. But in that is gonna be times of uncertainty and instability where it looked like bottoms fall out. Things fall apart. Things ain't coming the way that they were coming before. See, a lot of us be like, yeah, my God provide all my need. That's because every 2 weeks it come through. So you're not speaking faith. You're speaking fact. So when the fact disappears, is your faith going to still be there? Yea, though I walk through the valley of the shadow of death. That's uncertainty and instability already. Because it says the shadow of death. You don't know what that is. You know it's death, but you don't. You can have a big long shadow and a little bitty little person. And you can have a little bitty little shadow and a big old person. So that's uncertainty right there. Because you don't see it, but you see it coming. You see that it's there. But you don't even know what to, you don't even know what to attack. You don't even know what to do. You don't even, you know, and things can grip you. He said, but yea, though I walk through the valley of the shadow of death, I'll fear no evil. And he tells him why, because you are with me. Because you're with me. Before we get to the place where we dwell in the house of the Lord forever, where goodness and mercy follows us all the days of our life, we have to go through the valley of the shadow of death. Have to, as a place of shown up instability and shown up uncertainty. Turn to Isaiah chapter 50, please. We have to go through that area too. She had to go through them woods because the yellow brick road went straight through those woods. They ain't sing about that. Why you follow the yellow brick road? There's going to be flying monkeys that's going to jump on your head. There's going to be a wicked witch, just like I said. But follow yellow big brother. No, none of that was included in that song. But God love you enough to include it in his Bible. Isaiah, and I love you enough to give you the whole counsel of God. Isaiah chapter 50, verse 7. It says, for the Lord will help me. Therefore shall I not be confounded. Therefore have I set my face like a flint. And I know that I shall not be ashamed. That's what you're going to have to do as you're on your way to God, what God has in store for you. You have to set your face like a flint. Knowing that God's going to help you and that you're not going to be ashamed. Now, when I say not be ashamed, I'm talking about in the end of it all. I said in the end of it all. One of the problems that a lot of believers have is they look for end manifestations to happen all the way through what they go through. I said they look for end manifestations to happen all the way through while they're going through. But that's how it's going to end. That ain't going to be necessarily what you go through, but you go through, because you have to deal with some stuff. Amen. You have to face some stuff. Experience some stuff. Dorothy had a whole bunch of experiences before she made it to Kansas. But he told you, for the Lord our God will help us. That's exciting. Because in times of stability and instability, it's important to know God will be there to help us. I say it's important to know that God will be there to help us. That's why I said, keep this word in your mouth day and night. Don't let it go. So that you don't go off track from what I said. Because you can have something happen that caused you to forget everything he said. See, a lot of us forget God is there to help us when the problems happen. And we automatically shift into gear that we're going to help ourselves. And we're going to handle it ourselves. We don't even say it that way. We just automatically go that way. We don't say, God, step aside. I got this. But we conduct ourselves that way. Because we act like we don't even have a God. We conduct ourselves like God is not with us, like he said. But you got to remember, he's there to help you. He ain't just walking with you so he can get a closer view of what you're going through. He's walking with you to help you while you go through and continue to lead you and guide you into the direction that he has in store for you. Does that make sense? You got to know he's with you. You got to know he's with you. You got to know he's with you to help you, because that's going to be a big help to you to know that he's there to help you. Turn to Psalms number 46. I love the Lord. Everybody love the Lord. Psalms number 46. I thank God for his word. Psalms number 46. God's not just there to help you. Listen to what he said about it again. Psalms number 46, stanza number 1. God is our refuge and strength, a very present help in time of need. Look what God is. God is a very present help in a time of need. He ain't just a help. He a very present help in a time of need. That word very means wholly, W-H-O-L-L-Y, and speedily, wholly and speedily. Whereas God will be a whole help to you. He'll come there quickly to do it for you. That's why it also translates exceeding. God will be an exceeding help to you. Fast. God will be a fast help to you. Very much. God will be very much a help to you, very much help to you, and great. God will be a great help to you in times of trouble. Those times of trouble are times of tightness, because that word trouble means tightness. Old folks say when you're between a rock and a hard place, he'll be right there with you in tightness. It also translates adversity and affliction. Adversity and affliction. So no matter what adversity you go through, God's going to be right there with you. No matter what affliction you face, I'm going to be right there with you. Anguish, distress, and tribulation. That's included in what it translates to. Translates adversity, affliction, anguish, distress, and tribulation. In other words, in times of instability and uncertainty, every other jacked up situation that we can encounter, God said, I'll be a very present help to you. That way you can be certain through the uncertainty that no matter what comes, God's going to be with you. And he's going to be a very present help in a time of need. I said he's going to be a very present help in a time of need. A very present help in a time of need. To the point of verse stanza one, that God is our refuge. That's what we'll be able to say. That God is our refuge. That word refuge means shelter. Because sometimes when the storms of life are coming down all around you, it's good to find a shelter. Good God Almighty, a shelter. It also translates hope and trust. God is, he'll be our hope in times of instability and uncertainty. God is our hope. Our hope is in him. And in times of instability and uncertainty, our trust is in God and his ability. Our trust is in God and his ability. Because the devil is already going to throw something at you that's above your ability. But that's not a problem when you're with God, because he's going to get you through. And he's going to be your strength. I looked it up in the Hebrew. It's the word strength. But it's strength in various applications, including force, security, majesty, and praise. It's strength in various applications. Strength that'll manifest itself in force. Strength that manifests itself in security. strength that'll manifest itself in majesty. That's what you sit in after you win everything. And strength that'll manifest itself in praise. But in times of stability and uncertainty, the strength that we need the most that God provides is security. Because while uncertainty going on, you need security. While stuff is going on, you don't know what the heck is going on, you need security. When you can't put a finger on what the heck is going on and what the heck to do, you need to be able to put your finger up to God and say, but I know you. And you are my refuge. You are my strength. You my security. That word security means freedom from danger, risk, et cetera, et cetera, et cetera. It means safety, freedom from danger, risk, et cetera, et cetera, et cetera. It means safety. You my freedom from danger. You my freedom from all risk. You my freedom from et cetera, et cetera, et cetera. And all the other stuff that's on in the midst of this time of uncertainty and instability. You my safety. See, in times of instability and uncertainty, God will be our freedom from danger. He'll be our freedom from risk. That's because God in anything he promises us is a sure thing. God is a sure thing. Everything he promises us is a sure thing. So in the midst of uncertainty, you got to be able to keep your eyes on a sure thing. You got to keep a sure thing in the middle of your mouth, too. Because if you don't keep a sure thing in your mouth, then you'll be filled with the uncertainty and that uncertainty start coming out your mouth, too. Or even worse, something stupid that the devil has got you saying rather than what God got you saying. But God will be our safety. That'll cause us to move forward safely into what it is that God has in store for us, despite whatever dangers that are arising around us. That word security also means freedom from care, anxiety, or doubt. Whereas we'll be have well-founded confidence.

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4: Selah. Now, stanzas 2 and 3 speak of the times of instability and uncertainty that can be faced by me and you, where God said he will be a very present help. So God says, I'm going to be a very present help. Let's read it. Therefore, will not we fear, though. That word, though, means although. Although, notwithstanding that, it means in spite of the fact that all these things are happening, even if all these things happen, or granting that all these things are happening. Do you see what's going on? I grant you that. But though God will do this, y'all not hearing this. Which means that God said, when I told you I'm a very present help in a time of need, when I told you that, I was telling you what kind of stuff is going to come your way so that you can not fall away when these things happen to you, knowing I'm a very present help in time of need. Let's look at just a couple of these things. I ain't gonna stay on them. I just want you to look at them. We just read right through it. Therefore, will not we fear? Though the earth be removed. Come on, 2012. Anybody saw the movie 2012? Anybody saw the movie 2012? What did my wife say? She has. She thought I watched it too much. Praise God. But it was like amazing to me. That CG that they use, you know, computer generated stuff. It made it look so real. That the entire world was falling apart. The entire world was falling apart. Whereas people was walking around on the world, going to work, driving down the street, just minding their own business, eating tuna fish tacos, just having a ball, doing what they do. And all of a sudden the world started falling apart around them. That's the kind of stuff he's talking about. Though the earth be removed. And though the mountains be carried into the midst of the sea, there was parts of it where you saw whole parts of cities going into the ocean. Whole parts of you saw whole countries underwater and in flame. The part that wasn't underwater was aflame. That's where people were living. That's where people woke up with a plan to go out and have lunch with somebody they love later on down the line. And then that happened. And God said, though that happens, though the whole mountain be carried into the midst of the sea, though the waters thereof roar, you know, like a rapids, and be troubled, though the mountains shake and swell like they expand. And there was one part of that movie, praise God, they were sitting on top of the mountaintop. He had went to get the map from the guy on where it is. You know, yeah, it was in Yellowstone. And the guy turned around and said, he looked and saw it. And he looked back out with him in slow motion. They showed that before the thing blew up, it expanded. It expanded. Could you imagine? Stay with me now. We standing here talking. And then that whole area started rising up and expanding. And then blow up. And then it starts falling into the ground below it. And there's lava and all that kind of stuff below there. I call those times of instability and uncertainty. And while they're running in one direction, stuff is falling and flying and killing and blowing up everywhere around. Even the road that he drove on was now dangerous on the way back. And then on the way back, you know, it opened up and swallowed the camper that he was in, and he almost fell in and stuff like that. But of course, you know, I wouldn't worry because it was his movie. Praise God. Amen. You know, our people get

0: nervous. I'll be like, who? Always looking to see who's the star, who's the co-star, and who's the extra. The extra, they going down. They through. They ain't gonna make it. They ain't gonna make it. The star, they gonna make it. Praise God. So if they introduce the person later on in the movie, they not gonna make it. Anyway, and so it's just the way it is. Amen. Yeah. I mean to mess it up for you later on. You, what's gonna happen to them? They gonna die. That one gonna die. Anyway, but everything falling apart right around them. And God said, although all that falls around you, don't be afraid. Don't be worried. Because I'm right there with you. And I'm going to bring you through. That's why you got to keep the word in your mouth day and night. So that you can be able to win the fight of faith. Because a real fight is going to be a fight of faith. Can you stay in faith while all this is going on, that God's going to deliver you and that God's going to bring you through? That God really is going to be a help to you. Because otherwise, you're going to take it upon yourself and do something you ain't supposed to do. And it's going to get worse. But if you believe, God's going to bring you through. If you believe, God's going to bring you through. We're going to stop right there for the day. I'm going to pick up on right here. And I got more. I got good, though. But I got to take you through the things that you might have to see and then things you might have to go through. But you're going to make it through. Look at your neighbor and say, but you're going to make it through. Amen. Amen. Say, especially after you know this stuff, he going to teach you. So you're going to be sitting there looking all new while it's happening to you, not knowing what to do. But you're going to be able to say, I know what to do. And you'll lock in and do what God wants you to do.
1: Well, that's all that we have time for today. We trust that you are blessed by what the Word of God had to say. I hope that you're learning a little bit more about the danger of not living our lives with boldness like God wants us to do. I hope even more that you're seeing that God's desire for us to be a people of faith who live our lives with boldness should be our desire too, so that God can do the awesome things that He wants to do in the lives of me and you. Now, I don't know about you, but I plan to do whatever I need to do to live my life with boldness like God wants all of us to do. I really do hope you make that same decision too. If you want to hear the message in its entirety, just contact the church office at area code 210-785-9238. That's area code 210-785-9238. 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
14: The already as well as the not yet is part of the promise of the harvest. That already we are in enjoying the portions of the field that are already ripe. That God is doing something in and through us by assuring us of what is to come. And if I believe that, if I understand that God is saying, I want you to know there is an already reality. That because of my assurances of what I shall accomplish, you can rejoice already in what will come.
2: 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In today's lesson, Pastor Brian continues his message from Matthew 13 and the parable of the sower. As a follower of Christ, this parable provides comfort in acknowledging that while evil will have its day, God will have the final say.
15: 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And while you're there, look for Pastor Brian's book, Unlimited Grace. Dr. Chappell reminds us of the power and mercy of God's grace that motivates and inspires us to serve our Heavenly Father. Let's hear now from Dr. Brian Chappell as he shares the second half of the lesson, The Parables of the King.
14: In Matthew 13, Jesus is speaking to disciples who may be struggling to understand, what kind of a kingdom is this? This Jesus has come. The long prophesied Messiah, the line of David, the Davidic king is here. The angels announced him. He has said his kingdom has come. But he's just an obscure rabbi with a bunch of ragtag disciples, fishermen, carpenters. What kind of a kingdom is this? And to answer the question, in Matthew 13, Jesus begins to tell a series of parables that pull back the veil to say, what kind of a kingdom is this? We can't look at all of them, but a key one is in verse 24. Matthew 13 and verse 24, Jesus put another parable before them saying, the kingdom of heaven may be compared to a man who sowed good seed in his field, but while his men were sleeping, his enemy came and sowed seeds among the wheat and went away. So when the plants came up and bore grain, then the weeds appeared also. And the servants of the master of the house came and said to him, Master, did you not sow good seed in your field? How then does it have weeds? He said to them, an enemy has done this. So the servants said to him, then do you want us to go and gather them? But he said, no, lest in gathering the weeds, you root up the wheat along with them. Let both grow together until the harvest. At the harvest time, I will tell the reapers, gather the weeds first and bind them in bundles to be burned. But gather the wheat into my barn. What do you take away from the parable of the wheat and the weeds? One just easy takeaway is the weeds will not last forever. They are here. That's real. But the weeds will not last forever. Evil may have its day. God will have the final say. He will reap his harvest. Until then, the weeds may threaten to choke, but they will not overcome. The farmer has his harvest, and he will ultimately bring in the sheaves that are the great expression of his own heart. How will that happen? Well, we don't have to guess again. John the Apostle in the book of Revelation talks about the harvest. I heard a loud voice from heaven saying, behold, the dwelling place of God is with man. He will dwell with them and they will be his people. And God himself will be with them as their God. He will wipe away every tear from their eyes. And death shall be no more. Neither shall there be mourning, nor crying, nor pain anymore. For the former things have passed away. There will be no night there. Or pain. Or fears. Or crying again. And that's the harvest. And he says what that means. He who is seated on the throne said, behold, I am making all things new. The one who conquers will have this heritage. I will be his God and he will be my son. It's not true of everybody. For the cowardly, the faithless, the detestable, the murderers, the adulterers, sorcerers, idolaters, liars, their portion will be in the lake that burns with fire and sulfur, which is the second death. The weeds don't last forever. But neither does the Alzheimer's nor the hatred, nor the oppression, nor the wheelchairs, nor the leukemia, or the family tensions, the struggles that we have with one another or with ourselves. The weeds don't last forever. That is the promise. There is a harvest when the world changes and all things are made new for those who've said, I need something more than this world. And I'm being given an opportunity to the one who to turn to the one who makes all things new, including the sin and the wickedness of my own heart. I have the opportunity to turn to him and to know by his precious blood it can be washed away, and not just for the moment, but for eternity. And what that means is not just that the weeds do not last forever, but that ultimately the best is yet to come. This is not the final chapter. This is not the end of the story, as wonderful as the music was. The best is yet to come. You know, preachers love to tell the story. It's an old story. About the woman who, before her funeral, asks to be buried with a fork in her hand. You know the story. Why do you want to be buried with a fork in your hand? Well, because at all our family meals, when we've had the great meal, we say, hold on to your fork, because the best is yet to come. And she wanted that witness. But it's a little bit off in some ways, because it's just putting the blessing down the road. It's just the pie in the sky by and by. But the already, as well as the not yet, is part of the promise of the harvest. That already we are enjoying the portions of the field that are already ripe. That God is doing something in and through us by assuring us of what is to come. And if I believe that, if I understand that God is saying, I want you to know there is an already reality. That because of my assurances of what I shall accomplish, you can rejoice already in what will come. This time of year, a few of us in the room, and Kathy and I, remember a very different harvest time. When a young woman in our community was doing what a lot of farm kids do, what I did growing up, riding on the fender of the tractor as your dad is involved in the harvest. And she was riding on the fender of the tractor with her dad, and the crop was high, so he didn't see the ditch. And when he hit the ditch, he knocked her from the fender and she was killed. After the funeral, as in so many rural parts of the country, we had the carry-in dinner to the family's home, and we were eating, adults in one part of the room and little kids in another part of the room, and the kids were watching TV and the adults in their conversation. At some point, it was the era of the Just Say No to Drugs ad campaign, and an ad came on the TV, and it showed a young woman kind of being drawn into drug life through kind of the seedy experience of the streets. And that didn't get our attention. What got our attention was the young woman that was being portrayed in the ad looked almost exactly like the young woman we had just buried. And when everyone saw that, there was a kind of collective gasp across the room. And then the woman, the mother of the young woman, seeing the screen and what was being threatened, all this evil of the world that could come upon that young woman, instead recognized what her promise was. And she rose from the table and she shook her finger at the TV screen and she said, but you can't touch my little girl. She is safe with Jesus. And it was the eternal reality eroding into the present in the moment of grief and deep pain, saying, but I will claim the already, even though it's not fully yet my experience. I'm already, says the Apostle Paul, seated in heavenly places. I'm already resurrected. I'm already united to Christ. There is an assurance of what God has said to his people by the work of his Son that you and I could not accomplish, that is so sure, working beyond our limitations and and our griefs and our lusts and our sin and our weakness, that nonetheless we are able to live in the heavenly reality even though we're not there yet. And because it is so precious and so affecting of this present world with all of its weeds about us, Jesus tries to help us understand it's worth his kingdom. It's worth even the price of sacrifice because it's so good. The Apostle Paul said, I consider that our afflictions are not worth comparing with the glory that shall be revealed in us. But Jesus just says it so much more to our experience. As he says in verse 44, the kingdom of heaven is like a treasure hidden in a field, which a man found and covered it up. Then in his joy, he goes and sells all that he has and buys the field. I don't know what the treasure was, if it was gems or a vein of gold or pirate doubloons. I don't know what a doubloon is, but it must be something good, you know. And I don't even know about the ethics of covering it up and, you know, selling it. But I get the point that when you get just a taste, just a glimpse of how precious is the kingdom of God, you know, everything else dims in comparison. You're willing to sacrifice everything for that. You know, the holiday time of year that we're approaching, for me, growing up, that always meant that we would go to West Tennessee and we would spend Thanksgiving at my grandparents. And we would come the night before, which means when you woke up as a kid in the morning, you know, in those upper bedrooms, the smell from the kitchen would just be rising up, you know, and oh, it's heavenly, you know, but it was also a magnet, you know, you get brought down the stairs to see what's cooking and it, you know, you just got to have some grandma, can I have some? Can I have some? No, you can't. This is for later. But my grandmother would take a little twist of the dough off the breakfast rolls, and she would say, you can have this for now. Oh my, the tangy cinnamon sweet heaven. And it was so, just a taste, but it was so good to do any, you'd even take a bath if you had to be able to be at the meal. You wash behind your ears, you'd put on your, whatever you had to do, you'd want to get the rest. And here we are being told, if you get just a taste, just a glimpse of what the heavenly good, it's worth anything.
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14: Grandma, can I have some? Can I have some? No, you can't. This is for later. But my grandmother would take a little twist of the dough off the breakfast rolls, and she would say, you can have this for now. Oh my, the tangy cinnamon sweet heaven. And it was so, just a taste, but it was so good. You would do any, you'd even take a bath if you had to be able to be at the meal. You wash behind your ears, you'd put on your, whatever you had to do, you'd want to get the rest. And here we are being told, if you get just a taste, just a glimpse of what the heavenly good, it's worth anything. And we get the taste in different ways. I'm going to be a little bit obscure here for a reason. A few weeks ago when my back was bothering me, and I told you I wasn't going to go to the back, but I was going to be here with the prayer team. Prayed with people. We love doing that. And as the line diminished, there was a man who was just kind of waiting to talk only to me. And sometimes when that happens, I focus on other people because, you know, I need to focus with him. But finally, I kind of looked, and first I didn't, and then I did recognize. A man I hadn't seen for years. Looked in many ways quite different, but I did recognize him. He was a man earlier in my career had betrayed me and my family terribly. And I was thinking, he sat in this church through an entire worship service and sermon. And now he's waited in this line to the very end to talk to me. And it was instinctive, I think, that I just kind of threw my arms around him and hugged him. And I'm glad it was instinctive because I thought about it a little bit. I might have punched him in the nose, you know. And I will tell you, as good as it was to embrace someone who has hurt you so bad and to say, God, what did you do in me that my heart actually rejoices to do this? I mean, this is not of me. This is something of the Spirit that I'm tasting, that I know is part of the heavenly kingdom that I don't know yet. Because I will tell you, later in the afternoon when I remembered a few more things, I just got mad again. But this is what I know. Jesus will not get mad again. His embrace is eternal. And what was instinctive in me is his nature. And it is eternal promise. As we get taste of that heavenly reality here, we begin to say, I don't fully understand, I don't fully grasp, but listen, it's better than anything else this world has to offer. And so we want that reality, and that's what's being promised, and ultimately we are being told that means this thing that Jesus is offering, it's more precious than anything. And Jesus just says it so clearly. Verse 45, again, the kingdom of heaven is like a merchant in search of fine pearls, who on finding one pearl of great value went and sold all that he had and bought it. Jesus' kingdom is ripening, and it's not all ripe yet. But when we get just a taste of just a little bit of it, we say, it's so good. I want more of that. I want to secure that. And the way in which it is being secured is not by the work of our hands, but by the work of the one who seeded the harvest. And we trust him. And we even endure the weeds, knowing that our roots are being so intertwined with theirs that what God has brought to us by the knowledge of his Son and the beauties of heaven that are not yet but already being experienced to some degree, that what we're experiencing as people's lives intertwined with ours, they get to begin to experience too. So God is not pulling us up too soon or them up too soon. So that we grow in the reality of the kingdom of God. A couple of weeks ago, I came home from one of my travels on a Saturday night, having to preach the next morning. And I was kind of buoyed up because I got off the plane and walked down the concourse. And as I came out, there was this huge crowd waiting with signs, welcome home, and lights and bands and bagpipes. And I mean, it was fantastic. And it wasn't for me at all. You know, it was one of the honor flights. You know, coming back from Washington, D.C. with veterans. And you know, I watched the veterans, most of the Vietnam-era vets, kind of go through the gauntlet of cheering people, many in wheelchairs, high-fiving people as they were wheeled down. And, you know, I just joined the crowd, and this is so good. And when I got home, it was on the news. And one of the commentators said, these are veterans receiving the welcome now that they did not get the first time they came home. And I thought, maybe true for my heart's sake to remember. That I will in the already say, oh, it's not all the cheers I want. It's not all the goodness that I want. It's not everything that I want. But there will be a day when 10,000 times 10,000 angels will hail the Savior for the redemption of my soul. And as I'm basking in the glory of the one who has redeemed me and my body and my loved ones forever, something's going to happen. And I'm going to look across the crowd, and I'm going to see others are being cheered. I'm going to look down at the one coming in the wheelchair and limping on. I say, that was my neighbor. Look, there's my brother. There's my sister. There's the boss I was so mad at. There's the people who treat me so badly, but somehow my roots were being tangled up with theirs in such a way that God was not just growing the wheat, he was changing the weeds into wheat in his time and his way and by the witness of people that we had no idea. And the angels were cheered. Let me tell you something, you're going to turn around and you're going to cheer too. Praise God that he is working his will in his time and his way. And we praise God that he is the God of the harvest and it's achievable because he is the King.
17: Hello, friends. This is Pastor Brian. Thank you so much for listening today. I know that right now there are many within the sound of my voice who may be suffering under serious trials. Maybe your trial is a physical illness, or maybe it's a mental or emotional trial from loss or fear or anger that afflicts you with depression or anxiety. Whatever it is, God sees, God hears, and God knows. So right now, I'm going to pray for you. And we're going to trust God to do a work in your mind, your heart, and your body by the power of his Holy Spirit. Heavenly Father, when your Son was on this earth, he pointed to the flowers of the field and said that you make them beautiful even when they do not last very long. He reminded us that you care for the birds of the air even though they cannot care for themselves, and that you love us far more than they. And the greatest evidence of your wisdom, power, and love is that you sent Jesus to live and die for each of us. Father, if you care so much for the flowers of the field, the birds of the air, and the eternity of our souls, please let us rest in the assurance of your holy, wise, and powerful will for what is best in our lives. We know the will of God will never take us where the grace of God will not keep us. So heal, strengthen, and forgive as you know is best. Then we will be truly blessed and find the rest of mind, body, and heart that you promise for all who love you. We pray this in Jesus' name. Amen.
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21: 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Colonel Louis Nicola suggested that America might be better served by a monarchy, with Washington himself as king. Washington firmly rejected the idea. He had spent years leading Americans in a fight for independence from a monarchy. 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He understood that the cause of the revolution was greater than any one man. His example reminds us that power can be offered, earned, or taken. But character determines whether we use it for ourselves or remain faithful to something greater.
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You'll be connected directly to our studio producer. Hey, today was our first day of school, so the noise came, the kids came. It was absolutely wonderful. I would appreciate your prayers for this is the 27th year of our free academy, more kids than ever before, and just was really great atmosphere around here today. One other quick note, this will be our last Monday night off from our men's, women's, and youth Bible studies. They will resume next Monday. That's the 31st of August, and then everything gets back on our regular schedule. This is our let everybody get used to the new school year hours break every year. Okay, let's get to questions that have been sent while we await your phone calls. This one is from Carl. He says, we see people all the time who come to faith. There's fruit in their lives, and God is using them. And sometimes some of those people not only walk away from the faith, but become openly hostile towards it. If they stayed the course or died before rejecting Him, we have no problem saying they were saved. But they didn't, and now we have no problem saying they're not saved. This seems to show that salvation is a continuous process, not just a single moment in time where I was sealed with the Holy Spirit. The question is, are we saved or are we in the process of being saved? And if it's possible to walk away during that process, what does that say about eternal security? Carl, those are great questions, and I know a lot of us struggle with it. And part of the reason we struggle with that question is because we see somebody who says, I'm a Christian, and they get excited, then they completely fall away, and we automatically assume that means they were really saved. Jesus told the parable of the sower, and he talked about four different types of soil that were to scatter the seed on. And the seed, of course, in Matthew 13, represents the Word of God. And in some of that soil, you know, the seed falls into shallow soil and it springs up right away because the warmth of the sun, but it doesn't last because it has no root. In another one, the seed takes hold, but it's quickly choked out by the cares and the worries of this world. Now, the question is, were those people really saved? A lot of times, and I've been doing this for 31 years, pastoring a church, and we've seen a lot of people that have an emotional experience. They know it's true. They seem to flourish. They walk around with this goofy grin on their face all the time, and you know, it's praise the Lord and all that stuff. But then real life comes back to them, and what happens is they just decide the cost is too much, or they walk away. So here's the key, Carl. It's not, is salvation a process? Salvation is a one-time event when somebody says, Jesus, I surrender my heart to you. I repent of my sins. And if they're genuine, and God knows our heart, Galatians 6 says God won't be mocked. He knows those who are His. But the reality is there's just a lot of people that aren't His at all. They say they are. And to us, at least for a time, it looks like they are, but then they fall completely away. Now, once we are really born again, and that's what it means. Jesus said, you must be born again. And he said that to Nicodemus, the most religious man, Israel's teacher. And when he said, you must be born again, what he meant is you meet Jesus and you have an experience with the living God. And when that experience is genuine, then you're saved. Ephesians chapter 1 says at that moment you are sealed with a deposit
Think about that. God actually makes a down payment, guaranteeing our inheritance. So if you're really born again, then you're going to be in heaven, period. Doesn't mean we don't backslide. It doesn't mean that we don't have struggles. It just means that we really belong to God. And He is the guarantor of our faith. We're told that He is the author and the perfecter of our faith in Hebrews. We're told that He who began a good work will be faithful to complete the work. So it's not about us performing. It's not about us in any kind of a process. The question is very simple. Are we really and truly born again? And things happen. We get tested. And those tests determine the validity or the sincerity of our faith. And I think sometimes we just want to know, and we don't need to know, Carl. But I can tell you this, if you were ever saved, you're always saved. That's the eternal security that God promises in Ephesians chapter 1. But He knows the conversions that are emotional as opposed to those that are sincere or genuine. And so here's the way I look at it, Carl, and this has been sort of freeing for me and enabled me to minister to a lot of people no matter the situation. I treat people according to how they behave, how they act, has their life changed, rather than what they say they are. I can't tell you how many times over the years in counseling, somebody's come to me and they're doing all these horrible things, and I'll look at them and say, man, you need Jesus. Well, Pastor Ron, I'm saved. I got baptized. I answered an invitation. Well, how would I know you're saved based on your lifestyle? What makes you think you're saved? And I want them to deal with that. You know, the idea of using once saved, always saved as a crutch to enable you to sin, the Apostle Paul calls it trampling on the grace of God. So if you were ever saved, you will always be saved. It's a one-time event. The process that you refer to, that process determines whether or not we really meant it. And we all know people that look to us like the genuine deal. I've got two pastors. Now, I'll be very specific here. I have two pastors that were ordained in this church. They went out to start their own works. One of them we sent out. The other caused some problems, and they just left. Both of those men no longer want anything to do with Christ and have been guilty of horrible sins. Now, were they saved? They looked like it to me at the time. But God is the one who knows. So that's what we understand. You don't have to work for your salvation. Philippians 2:12 says we're to work out our salvation with fear and trembling. But it doesn't say work for our salvation with fear and trembling. God wants us to be secure. The theme of 1 John is that we may know that we have eternal life, that we may know that Jesus Christ is our Lord. He wants us to know, and He wants us to feel safe and secure in that knowledge. But the idea that somebody can just say they're saved, and maybe there's 6 months or a year of great fruit, and they can live any way they want, well, if you really know Jesus, you understand you don't have the right to live any way you want. We're not our own. We're bought with a price, Paul says. So that being the case, God is the one who will get us to the end if we really belong to Him. Now, let me also say one other thing, Carl, that I hope will give you a little bit of encouragement. I've seen a lot of people fall away from the Lord. And in fact, this is the prayer for the two men that I just spoke about. I've seen a lot of people walk away from the Lord and you think, man, how can they live this life and then come back because God has sort of put them in a vice and He squeezed every bit of this world out of them and there's nothing else to do and they come back to the Lord. They were really His, they lost their way, and then they came back. And then the man or woman who's genuinely saved will return. So I hope that makes sense to you. 1 John chapter 2, I think it's the 19th verse.
John speaking of people like you're

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4: Some other crazy direction, living an ungodly life. Well, they're going to get to heaven. God knows those who are His. This is an anonymous question from our email inbox. What age are parents to stop spanking their kids with the belt? Is there no age limit? Anonymous, there's not an age limit, but let me tell you, just my experience over these years. I think when a child is old enough to punish in other ways, that's when we stop spanking them. You know, I've shared this because we get a lot of criticism here because we spank at our school. One of the great advantages of spanking in our school is the kids that graduate, the kids in the upper grades. You can't believe how many exemplary behavior awards we give out at the end of every year at our awards banquet because those kids have learned to behave. But, you know, when you see some of these kids, I mean, at 10 or 11 years old, some of them are so big to see them, you know, bent over or on somebody's lap, or to have a parent wrestle with them. That just makes no sense. And certainly as parents, we're smart enough to figure out other ways to discipline them in a way that will get their attention. Taking stuff away from them. I've had parents remove bedroom doors. I've had parents take away phones. Take away other kinds of privileges. And the truth is, when they're old enough, say, you know what? You're going to be with me. Let's just use a 10-year-old as an example. You're going to be with me now for 8 more years. You get to choose whether those 8 years are really good years, loving years, or whether they're miserable years. You get to make that choice by the decisions and the choices that you make. So I don't think when children are old enough to reason with, I don't think there's any value in spanking. Let me also say that there are some kids that spanking has no effect on at all, even younger than that. Other kids are terrified by the possibility of being spanked, and I think that's what we do. Let me also say this, Anonymous. I very strongly believe and always teach that we should never spank our children in anger. We should never raise our voices at them. This is a process that we reason through. We explain to them why they're getting a spanking. We tell them, you knew you would get spanked if you got caught doing this. And so this is discipline. But never in anger. And never raising our voice at the child. You know, we're not there to beat our kids. You use a belt. Other people use a paddle. I personally don't think that parents ought to spank their children with their own hands. I think a paddle or a belt is enough. And here's the thing for everybody in the audience who's horrified that I would say it's okay to spank your child. Every one of them is going to live. They will survive, I promise you. This is the way children have been disciplined from the beginning of time. It is given to us by the Lord Himself in His Word. Spare the rod and spoil the child. If you want a spoiled child, don't spank them. But teach them. It's training. That's what the word discipline means. It's training. And you're training them in the way they should go. So that's really important. But again, I don't think we ought to be spanking older kids. I think we're smart enough not to have to do that. This is Anonymous from our email inbox. Hello, Pastor. When will the event mentioned in 2 Peter chapter 2, verses 10 through 12 happen? Let me read it and then I'll answer the question, Anonymous. This is Peter talking. He said, this is especially true of those who follow the corrupt desire of the flesh and despise authority. Bold and arrogant, they're not afraid to heap abuse on celestial beings, yet even angels, although they are stronger and more powerful,

0: Do not heap abuse on such beings when bringing judgment on them from the Lord. But these people blaspheme in matters they do not understand. They are like unreasoning animals, creatures of instinct, born only to be caught and destroyed, and like animals they too will perish. Couple things that we need to remember about this. The context is very important. The men that Peter is talking about are false teachers. This passage of scripture, Peter deals with false teachers in 2 Peter as harshly as anywhere else in the Bible. Jeremiah 23 and 24 is close, but Peter is just saying these false teachers, something has to be done about them. So he's talking about the false teachers, and when he says they blaspheme, they're not blaspheming the devil. You're going to blaspheme God. And he says in matters they don't understand. They're guilty of elevating man's ideas above God's, and that's the height of ignorance. When he says they're like brute beasts, they're unreasoning animals. I like that. That's a New American Standard version. And they're creatures of instinct, born to be caught and destroyed. When we get to the end, these men, and this is when all of this is going to happen. It's going to happen at the judgment. These are men who will not go to heaven. They claim heaven, professing themselves wise. They became fools. But they're not really, they don't belong to the Lord. And these judgments are going to happen at the end. Every knee will bow and every tongue confess that Jesus Christ is the Lord. Peter is so direct here. He likens these men to dogs and pigs. And what a vivid picture that is. These are men who can't be reasoned with because they don't want to be reasoned with. They don't want any understanding to the contrary. They have a motive that isn't to bring honor and glory to God. And they need to be afraid. The verse that you left out, verse 13, it says, they will be paid back with harm for the harm that they've done. Now, that indicates that God is really passionate about the truth of his word. And somebody comes in and starts teaching false doctrine, like these men were, and their motives are lining their own pockets or elevating their own status, getting people to follow them instead of following God. They're going to pay for it. And one of the other things that Peter mentions a little bit later in the verse is that those men live ungodly lives, and all you have to do is look at them. So that's when it's going to happen. Anonymous is going to happen at the judgment when every knee will bow and every tongue confess. Thank you for the question. I appreciate it. Here is a question. This one is from Anonymous, again, from our email inbox. Hello, Pastor. Why do some cults believe in not giving or taking blood? In my Bible, the only reference to abstaining from blood is in regard to the blood of animals. How did they interpret that as human blood? It makes no sense to me. Anonymous, it makes no sense to you because it makes no sense. That's what cults do. You're talking about Jehovah's Witnesses primarily and sometimes Seventh-day Adventists. The life is in the blood. They believe if you give a blood transfusion, you're violating that scripture. But the truth is, of course, they're wrong. But they don't care. It's what they believe. It's their tradition. And they're stuck pretty firmly to it, but it's simply not true. And when you run into people like that, rather than discussing issues like this with them, what you need to do is to share Jesus with them, the real Jesus. You know, the Jehovah's Witness Jesus is Michael the Archangel, not Jesus the Creator God, who said, "Let there be light," and there was light. So you need to show them that you've got the wrong Jesus. You've got a Jesus you call Jesus, but he might as well be Jesus, because he's not Jesus Christ of Nazareth, who is the Creator who sustains all things. And most of the time, they're not going to listen. That's what cults do. They harden your hearts and brainwash you. But there's no reasoning with people who won't be reasoned with. So they just misinterpret the Bible, which is what, by definition, every cult does. Thank you for the question, Anonymous. 210-340-9585 for your live calls and questions, or toll-free 877-630-KSLR. I have a question here that came in anonymously. What happens to tribulation Christians? Those who get saved in the Great Tribulation. Now remember that the rest of us are going to be in heaven. Those of us who are believers before the rapture of the church, we're going to be in heaven. But there's going to be a huge revival that takes place on the face of the earth. And those who give their life to Jesus Christ during the Great Tribulation, they are going to be martyred. All of them are going to be martyred for their faith when they refuse to take the mark of the beast. So they're going to die, but they're going to go to heaven. And you can see them at various points in the book of Revelation. They're under the altar crying out, "How long, O God, till you avenge our blood?" And you can see them just waiting for that moment when Jesus returns. But there will be the biggest revival in the history of the world, by far, led by the 144,000 Jewish evangelists, the witnesses who are sealed and protected by God. And they're going to go into all of the world, and in the world they're going to be sharing the gospel. They will be able to perform some miracles. It will be not unlike the book of Acts, and the Holy Spirit is going to be working on people. So they're going to be saved, but they are going to go through literally an impossible time. Death, destruction will be all around them. There won't be any light at all. There won't be any hope at all until they receive Jesus Christ. And then they're just going to have to grit their teeth and endure. And when they are martyred for their faith, then they will go into the presence of the Lord. So, great question. You know, yesterday we are finished Revelation chapter 16, which was the final bowl of judgment, the bowl of God's wrath poured out. You know, we've had seven seal judgments and seven trumpet judgments, and yesterday we completed the seventh bowl judgment, or vile judgment. The King James uses that term. And it's overwhelming just to think about how miserable and painful life is going to be on the earth during that time. And praise the Lord, Jesus said that we could pray that we would be kind of worthy to escape it. Hey, we've got 30 minutes left on our Monday show, 210-340-9585, or toll-free 877-630-KSLR. We'll be back in 2 minutes.
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3: Near the end of the Revolutionary War, George Washington received a letter from one of his own officers. Colonel Louis Nicola suggested that America might be better served by a monarchy, with Washington himself as king. Washington firmly rejected the idea. He had spent years leading Americans in a fight for independence from a monarchy. He would not see that victory end with America creating a king of its own. He understood that the cause of the revolution was greater than any one man. His example reminds us that power can be offered, earned, or taken. But character determines whether we use it for ourselves or remain faithful to something greater.
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1: Welcome back to the second half of our Monday program, 210-340-9585 for your live calls and questions. Here is a question from Anonymous from our email inbox. Why do people say God bless you after sneezing? Are we required to say it in the context that it's being said? I feel it removes the real value in saying that when we use it for a natural body response. Anonymous, I think we need to lighten up a little bit. I think any opportunity to say God bless you is a good one, but there is some historical tradition there. In ancient and medieval Europe, they believed that when you sneeze, the soul was leaving the body, and that what you were sneezing out could be associated with illness or bad spirits. So what they're doing is simply saying God bless you. They're praying for the soul to come out. Now, I asked that same question when I was a little kid. And the answer I always got from my mom was that, you know, when you sneeze, doctors have said that that's the closest you come to being dead because things just stop for that instant. Now, I don't think that's true, but it's just superstition. We say things. Language always has a genesis. There's an etymology, which is a word origin. And I'm actually really interested in finding out where words came from. So I do some research on those things when I hear, why do we say that? And so I like to dig in. But this is just tradition, that's all. It's just something that through the ages has been communicated and, you know, maybe bordering on superstition. But it's okay. It's not a big deal. And for me personally, Anonymous, any opportunity I get to say God bless you to somebody, I do. And for whatever it's worth, God has really blessed when I say God bless you to people. It's opened countless conversations over the years. Somebody will say, thank you, I needed that. And then that opens a door and we can talk to them a little bit more about what's going on in their life and gives me many, many opportunities to share Jesus. So I just wouldn't worry about it. I think it's a good thing when we say God bless you, no matter the circumstance. Here is a question from...
2: Check here.
1: Click.
2: Wait, you're right there.
1: Okay, here is a question that came in from, let me see, from Ray in San Antonio. Hi, Ray. Good to hear from you again. Pastor, did you see the Little League this weekend? The color of the bats looked like they were representing pride colors. You know, Ray, I did. There was one bat that was so pink that it was kind of cool, actually. But no, I don't think they're pushing a pride agenda on the kids. I think the color and the just have something different. I think that just represents the different personalities of kids. You see kids with black bats. You see kids with pink bats and all of the bats in between. But no, I don't believe there is an agenda for that. So I wouldn't worry about that either. You know, Ray, one thing that has just thrilled me about the Little League World Series that's going on right now. And Paul and I, we watch it like every year when it comes on. We don't watch all of the games, but when we get tuned into one, the big star of the Little League World Series, it's a girl out of Phoenix, Alabama. And she is not only a great hitter, but she is a star pitcher. She was described by one announcer as the Shohei Ohtani of the Little League. And she just, nobody can hit her. She said, good. Now, her father was a major league pitcher. And I just think it's great. I think it's absolutely great. If a girl can play and play at that level, then God bless them. This isn't, you know, the men competing against women. This is just a woman who is good. And I think that's a good thing. And I think, you know, one of the things about sports is it should be the great equalizer. And any time a woman can compete on the same level men, she ought to. The problem the other way around, of course, is that men always compete at a level above most women. And that's the whole mess that the WNBA has gotten into. Let me see one other thing that you didn't ask, Greg. You know, this whole mess with the WNBA, they have messed their image up so badly. But when they talk about themselves, they always shorten it to the W. Hey, we here at the W, we believe, or at the W, we believe. Well, they don't know or won't say what the W stands for. Now, we know it's the women's NBA. But they won't say that because they can't define women. They won't define women is more accurate. So I think that's the case. Thank you, Ray. It's always good to hear from you. Let's go to Celia from Bandera on line one. Celia, thank you for calling. You're on the air.
3: Yes, thank you, Pastor Ron. This Sunday, I attended Calvary Temple in Kerrville.
1: Oh, yeah.
3: Pastor Delay, is that correct? My
1: name. Yeah, Pat. Yes. Good, young man.
3: The way it was presented when I called on to check on the phone to get the phone numbers about pastors, and they said it was pastors Delway and wife and his wife, that they were both pastors of the church. Is that correct?
1: No, and actually, I know the people there very, very well, and they may have said the pastor and the wife, but no, we do not ordain women at Calvary Chapel, and if that were the case, Celia, and the pastor that I know in Kerrville, the one that's affiliated with us, is Pastor Brandon. Is that not who you were listening to? Is a young man with...
3: No, sir, I think he was there, but the gentleman that was... The pastor was an older man with gray hair. I don't know that he was older, but... And he sings and writes music. Is that the right one?
1: Yeah. No, if you're talking about the man I'm thinking of, he left the Calvary Chapel. He was the founding pastor of the Calvary Chapel, and he left it and is doing something else, but he will not be affiliated with Calvary Chapel. So we absolutely would remove somebody from being a pastor if their wife was called a pastor. Now, in fairness, I know him pretty well, too. And I'm sure that was just miscommunicated. His wife is not a pastor. And as long as I've known her, she's never claimed to be a pastor. So that would surprise me.
3: Well, the way it was put, when I looked it up on my phone to under Calvary Chapel, that's the way it was presented on the phone.
1: Okay,
3: well, we're looking up information.
1: Okay, well, I will check it out.
3: So who is the pastor there?
1: Well,
3: I was a little confused.
1: Yeah, the pastor of the Calvary Chapel that is a part of our association is Brandon Walsh. And,
3: now I went to the wrong church.
1: I think you went to the wrong church. The one that you went to is one that actually left that Calvary Chapel, caused a little bit of trouble, and they're starting. It's a new work. But he was an old Calvary Chapel pastor, and evidently, if that's the case, they've sort of taken some wrong turns.
3: I went to the wrong church.
1: Yeah, you went to the wrong church. Brandon is a good kid. In fact, I'm going to see Brandon tomorrow. We have our pastor's luncheon, so I will ask him for some clarification.
3: Where is their church then? Because this church was in Kerrville on a loop, and it was a huge church with all this music. And
1: oh no! Okay, I know who you're talking about now. No, it's completely. And I don't think it's Calvary Chapel. I think it's just Calvary.
2: Yeah.
1: And that's a guy who's been on TBN forever, and he's a kind of a prosperity teacher. It's the wrong church.
3: Thank you. I was so upset. Yeah. I thought
2: Del and Cindy Way.
3: Okay. Yeah.
1: Del,
3: I find that church?
1: Yeah, Del Webb is his name. And he's been around forever, Celia, and that's just bad church. So it's not a Calvary Chapel at all. And you can find... Google Calvary Chapel Kerrville. Well, in fact, it's his name, it's Calvary Chapel Hill Country.
2: Yeah.
1: That's the name of the church where Pastor Brandon is.
3: Okay. I was so disappointed when I went there, and I thought, I've got to call y'all on Monday and say, I don't get it.
1: I would be mortified if that was the key, if that was the case. So thank you for that. And pray for them. You know, it's not a big church. And with the floods, a lot of the people, some lost their homes and others are still bailing out. And they got hit really, really hard with this latest rounds of floods. In fact, much harder this time than a year ago. So they've had 2 years back to back where it's just been really, really tough. So keep them in your prayers, Celia.
3: So I look it up under Hill Country.
1: Yeah, Calvary Chapel, Hill Country.
3: Okay, I've got it now. Oh,
1: okay.
3: Thank you, Pastor
1: cool.
3: Ron.
1: Thank you, Celia. I'm so relieved.
3: I was so upset.
1: Yeah. I'm happy
3: thank
1: you were.
3: Thank you.
1: I know this will sound bad, but I'm happy you're upset.
3: I'm like, this isn't right. Well, thank you very much, sir.
1: God bless.
3: I'll try next Sunday.
1: Okay. I'll tell Brandon to look for you. Introduce yourself as a radio listener. He'll be thrilled to see you. And by the way, see, if you're still listening, his wife, Mindy, she kind of grew up here in this church. So wonderful, wonderful people. Let's go to Cindy on line 2 from San Antonio. Cindy, thanks for calling. You're on the air.
4: Hi, Pastor Ron. I've been kind of tangled up in the first part of Psalm 23. The Lord is my shepherd, I shall not want. Now, I understand the part of if God tells us to do something, that he'll supply what we need. We don't have to want what we need because he'll be there for us. But on the other hand, I started to think about I shall not want. In terms of I shall not want something God doesn't want me to have, and then that got me down a rabbit hole about praying, because there's something that a person could be praying for like 10 years and still not have an answer, not really have a definitive no or what. And if you keep praying about something, how do you know when you're not praying about something God doesn't want you to have?
1: Great question, Cindy. Go ahead.
4: Psalm 23.
1: Yeah. In Psalm 23, the a better translation of that is, I shall not be in need. The King James, I shall not want. Languages change. And the real meaning is, I shall not be in need. In other words, where God guides, God provides, you'll have everything that you need. But it doesn't mean that we won't want stuff or have a desire for stuff. And so when we continue to pray for something, you know, Jesus told a parable about the persistent widow in her praying. And it even explains the reason he told that parable was so that we would always pray and not give up. So you don't ever stop praying for something. If it's something that you need or something that you want, Paul says with thanksgiving, we can make our requests known to God. But what you do is you have to be able to say at the end of every prayer, nevertheless, thy will, O God, and not my will be done. And when you know you're praying out of God's will is when you can't pray that. What a great statement of faith. You know, Lord, I really want this. My heart is grateful for all you've done. And I really want this prayer answered. I really want this thing or whatever it is I'm praying for. But Lord, you know if it's good for me or you know if it's bad for me. And I always tell the Lord, what I really want, Lord, is what you want for me. Your will is perfect. Mine is not. So according to thy will, O God. Now, if you can't pray that, Cindy, and I'm speaking to you as a general you, if you can't pray that, then it's pretty clear that you're praying outside of God's will. But don't give up. You know Paula, she prayed for 13 years for me. It would have been so easy for her to give up, and she was counseled by a whole bunch of people to give up. So we don't give up. We continue to pray. But we have to be able to say, thy will and not my will be done. Cindy, good to hear from you.
4: Well, that makes a whole lot of sense. And, yeah. And I've been tangled up on this for a little while now. And it's like Psalm 23 is like a cure-all psalm for what ails you. Every verse in this psalm is just so amazing. Well, thank you. That was a big help.
1: My pleasure, Cindy. Thank you. Bye-bye. And if any of you are interested, you can go to calvarysa.com. We are currently teaching through the Psalms, and Psalm 23 is in that archive, both the audio and the my commentary notes, my commentary notes on Psalm 23. Here is a question. This one is from... I'll get that one tomorrow.
2: Should be enough. Oh, yeah. No, you got it.
1: How can I improve on allowing the Lord to work before trying to take situations into my own hands? You know, the only answer to that, Anonymous, is you just refuse to take matters into your own hands. You know, the temptation is always going to be there to do something that we need to do. Let me give an example. As you may or may not know, depending on how long you've been listening to this program, everything that we do here is free. We never let our needs be known, and we don't even take an offering here at the church. We have offering boxes in the back, and people can put their free will offerings in as they come or as they go. And it's always hard. I mean, all the free stuff that we do here is really super expensive. And we don't have a building right now big enough to get more people in, so more money comes in. And I can't tell you how many times I've been counseled by other pastors, solid guys, say, well, just let the people know your needs. But God said, don't. Well, I don't think that's true. Let them know your needs. Let them partner. If you're going to build something, ask them to contribute to those needs. And I just can't do that. Now, I can take matters in my own hands, especially as difficult as things are from time to time. And they've been really difficult. I could take matters in my own hands. And I could figure out ways to invite and, I hope, encourage people to give money. But you see, if I do that, I'm no longer trusting God. And there's no need for God then to continue to do what he's done and support us. And I can't bear the weight or the pressure of doing it on my terms. So what I've done over the years is just steadfastly refused, stubbornly refused, to compromise what God told me to do. Well, the same thing will be true for you. Whatever you think you can do in your own strength, you're removing God's ability to do it. Now, let me say something else, and I think this is probably something you ought to be praying about. If you have a history of taking matters into your own hands, you know, I've waited and waited, now I got to do this or I got to do that, God's probably going to keep testing you until you get it. That means there's going to be more difficulties. So you need to resolve, Lord, I'm not going to take matters into my own hands. I'm not going to be pressured to do something. I'm not going to let the enemy pressure me. I'm not going to let what other people think pressure me. I'm going to do what you tell me to do. And that way, you're the one responsible for the results. Very, very important lesson. Thank you for the question. I appreciate it. Here's a question, Anonymous. Why can't I hear the Lord? Well, you can't hear the Lord maybe because there's sin in your life. You can't hear the Lord because you want what you want instead of what he wants. This is always a great time to examine your heart. Paul says to examine our hearts daily to see whether or not we're in the faith. If you're not doing what God told you to do, why would he speak to you? Why would he speak to you? You know, we do a lot of counseling here at the church. And all the time people come in and want a counseling session. And I'll say, did you do what I told you to do last time? Well, no. Well, then why would I spend another hour or more talking to you in counseling? Now, some people think that's being mean. It's not. They need to learn that if you're not going to do what the Bible says to do, then there's nothing else to say. Jesus is God's last word. That's Hebrews 1. And there's no alternative. There's no multiple choice in this test. Do what God tells you to do. And if you don't do that, then you're not going to hear the Lord. He's already spoken to you. You haven't done it. Why would he speak to you again? So it's unrepentant sin in your life. Maybe God is just testing you. We need to learn patience. So there's all kinds of reasons that you can't hear the Lord. So I think that's really important. Here's a question. How do you forgive someone who really hurt you and isn't sorry? I think in a case like this, what you do is you simply make that decision. And it's not letting them off the hook, and it's not inviting them back into your life. It's not going to them and saying, okay, I just forget about it. Let's go on like before. It's not that at all. But it is a willingness to forgive. It's a willingness no longer to be burdened by the pain they caused you. And I've said this many, many times, the best way to pray for somebody like that is to pray for them to get right with God and to be saved. And if they are saved and they hurt you, just pray for them. Lord, I pray that they'll listen to your spirit. I pray you convict them. You can't pray that they'll come back and say that they're sorry. You know, if you're really trusting the Lord, you don't need that to happen. It's always nice when it does, but you don't need it to happen. So what you do is you simply pray. And there will be times when you pray through clenched teeth. But when you pray for them and keep praying for them, supernaturally, the Holy Spirit will change your heart toward them. And there will come a time, and I know this experientially, not only what the Bible says, but I've worked through this in my own life. There will actually be a time when you pray for them and you'll realize that all the anger and all the pain is gone. And all you want is for them to be right with God. So that's what you do. And I know it's difficult. But killing the flesh is difficult. That's why Paul says to crucify it daily, to make no provision for the flesh. We who choose to hold on to unforgiveness, or who choose to hold on to that pain, or the idea that we've been victimized, our hearts are in danger. And the enemy is going to be able to take advantage of those. So I hope that helps. Pastor, what do I tell someone who's been severely abused by people who are supposed to protect them when they say they want to accept Jesus, but they can't because they can never forgive the person who hurt them? These are always difficult dynamics. But the first thing you do is you can't blame Jesus for what people did. Now, if I understand the context of the question, I can't forgive them because I don't want to forgive them. When people did horrible things, I don't want to forgive them. And if that's a requirement for being a Christian, I don't want to do it. That's when you got to tell them about the goodness of God. And one of the things I always say, especially in a case like this, and say, look, the things that caused you this kind of pain is nothing compared to the pain that a life lived rejecting Jesus Christ is going to result in. People need hope, and especially people that have been hurt. There's so much in this world that is unfair, so much in this world that causes immense pain. And you're offering them an opportunity to leave that pain. You're offering them a new start in life, a whole new perspective. And so you tell them about Jesus. Say, well, let's don't worry about forgiving them now. How about you being forgiven of your sins by the Lord? And the Holy Spirit is the one who will do that work. And it's really important that they understand that. God understands their pain. God understands why they don't want to forgive. But that's a perfect opportunity for you to say, God forgave me when my sins caused the death of his own son. Very important we get to that place. There's the music. Hour went by quickly. I'm Pastor Ron Arbaugh from Calvary Chapel in San Antonio, Texas. Thank you so much for tuning in. Lord willing, I'll be back tomorrow at 4 o'clock on AM 630 The Word. Have a wonderful evening. We'll see you then. Bye-bye.
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0: Best of both the West and the East. Alongside Dr. Yusuf, prominent speakers from the Western world have joined with indigenous partners in the region to create a fusion of programming that will speak truth to viewers in restricted regions. Programming on the Kingdom Sat is diverse, covering topics like evangelism, apologetics, teaching, discipleship, Bible study, praise and worship, as well as programs specifically designed for children. The Kingdom Sat also features special live broadcasts, including live events from the Middle East region. With a dedication to accurate and digestible biblical teaching, the Kingdom Sat is a perfect platform to reach the lost in hard-to-reach countries, as well as for converts who are persecuted or new believers who don't have access to local churches for discipleship. The Kingdom Sat is not only a satellite channel. 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

0: You know, even in gangs, most gangs, they have a policy, if you will. Leave the families out of it. This is personal. This is us. But when someone is even below that, they will take and they'll go after family members and kill the ones they love to hit them even harder, below the belt, if you will. Satan does that. The reason Satan even cares about you at all is because God loves you. And he knows the way to do whatever damage he can to God is to hurt him by taking away from him those that he loves.
1: In a gang scenario, when a rival gang aims to get you, they often target your family members, seeking to inflict pain on those closest to you. Satan does the same. He knows that the most profound way to wound God's heart is to target mankind. So if you've ever been curious about why Satan seems to throw challenges your way, that's the scoop. Today, Pastor Troy is here to remind you to keep your faith strong and trust in God, even when it feels like the enemy is out to get you. Now, here's Pastor Troy in the book of Ephesians chapter 6 as he begins his message, The Invisible War.
0: We have a lot to talk about today. Actually, we're in Revelation. We have a lot to talk about all the time. We wouldn't have to open our Bibles. We can look around. We can see the Bible kind of being played out today. But so that we can understand where this stuff comes from or where this is all going, we open up our scriptures. And today we talk about the invisible war. We're in Revelation chapter 12, verses 1 through 6. I know that we know, or we've heard, that we're all in a spiritual battle. Ephesians chapter 6, verse 12 reminds us, "For we do not wrestle against flesh and blood, but against principalities, against powers, against the rulers of the darkness of this age, against spiritual hosts of wickedness in the heavenly places." It's a war in which the world has been taken hostage. They don't realize it, but they have. In 2 Corinthians chapter 4, verses 3 through 4, we read this, "But even if our gospel is veiled," that is the good news, what's really going on here, "it is veiled to those who are perishing, those whose minds the God of this age has blinded, who do not believe, lest the light of the gospel of the glory of Christ, who is the image of God, should shine on them." So I don't know if you knew much about this war that's going on up until this point, but today you are going to be very well versed in this war. Today, and we're going to look at the invisible war. Focus on zooming out and looking at the invisible war. And we'll zoom in just a little bit next and look at the invisible enemy. You know, what's he up to? What's he about? So we're going to see over this time the devil's strategies, who's involved, and what it means for us. When you get into a battle, it's important to know who your enemy is and what that enemy is like. What are their strategies? You don't just say, "Give me a gun and a shield and I'm going to run into battle." That's good. That's zealous. But you'll step two steps out, step on a landmine because you didn't know that was part of a strategy, and it'd be over. So you got to know his strategies. You got to understand what he is up to, what he is doing. So you have to learn about him. Erwin Rommel was a brilliant war mind in Nazi Germany. One of those military minds that just was hard to stop in battle. And he wrote a book, because he was so brilliant, about battle strategy. It was called Infantry Attacks. So, we have a general of our own. He was General Patton. He read his book. And so when he was confronted in a battle, I think it was in North Africa, with Rommel, this general that just couldn't seem to be stopped, he began to destroy him and win the battle. He had read his book. And he understood a little bit about his strategies. And it's been said that he said under his breath or in a way that some around him could hear, "I read your book, Rommel. I read your book. Yeah, I know what's going on here. I see it." Well, guys, our enemy hasn't written a book, but our God has. And he's shown us the strategies of the enemy. In fact, he says, we're not unaware of his devices because we're given this insight through the Word of God. So if you read this book, you'll be more aware of his tactics. It puts you in a much better position to overcome and to be prepared to defend against him. But if you don't read this book, you're a sitting duck. There's not a whole lot you can do because his strategies are far beyond your level of understanding. He lives in an invisible realm you can't even comprehend. We know it exists. We created our own invisible realm. Sound waves and videos and pictures and all of that. We're sending signals out now wirelessly so that if you had a receiver right now, you could get a picture. You get a whole story, a song, whatever it is. So that invisible realm, we've created one, but God has one. There is one that exists right now, and there is a war going on in that realm. So we're going to take a look at this long-time battle that David or Donald Gray Barnhouse called the Invisible War. The first we're going to look at is the woman. The woman. So verse 1 says, "Now a great sign appeared in heaven, a woman clothed with the sun, with the moon under her feet, and on her head a garland of 12 stars. Then, being with child, she cried out in labor and in pain to give birth." Now I want you to notice that as people get a little freaked out with Revelation, it says there's a great sign that appeared. Now, this is not a literal woman, but it's a sign. So this isn't a woman with a hair, a dress, and you know, stars and stuff. It's symbolic. So we want to find out what does it symbolize? Who does this represent? Now, let me just say, whenever we interpret the Bible, your standard for interpreting the Bible is always to take it literally. Unless the Bible says there was a sign or there's an obvious allusion to something. Other than that, it's not up for interpretation. If everything is just an illusion, then we can all just make it mean whatever we want it to mean. But God has an intention and a purpose and means something when this is written, when this is put together, and He uses the people and their personalities to put this stuff together. And even in those who worked so hard to finally come together with the Scriptures, God is in control of all of that. And so whenever we interpret the Bible, even Revelation, we should interpret it literally. As what is he trying to say? Unless it says it's a sign. So who does the woman represent then? It's a sign. There have been different interpretations of who this woman represents. But the key to Bible interpretation is always the Bible. You guys have heard of acronyms, right? Or when they use an initial for something. Some, they talk in all their initials. You're like, what are you talking about? So when they write things out in paragraphs or write it out to the public, they'll give the full name and then the acronym. And then later on, they'll just maybe use the acronym because it's a lot shorter, less wordy, less words. But they explain first, and then they let you know, and then you go. Well, God does the same thing for us. We don't have to interpret the signs. Whenever there's never been something we could understand it by, He explains it. But very often, the sign is something we should already know about and go, oh, this makes sense. So, all the signs written about in Revelation are easier to understand when you know your Old Testament. I know one of the strategies of the enemy seems to be to make us a New Testament-only church. Then all we do is study the New Testament and fellowship and friends and love, love, love, love, love. And so much of the Bible, especially something like Revelation, is beyond our comprehension. We need to know the whole Bible. It's there for a reason, and that's what we're going to unpack today. What this segment teaches us about the entire Bible. So when you know the Old Testament, you're more aware of what some of the symbols mean. A student of the Old Testament who heard this would immediately think back to Genesis 37 when Joseph had a dream around his brothers, his father and mother. And he said, I had a dream. And they were always, you know, Joseph, the coat of many colors, dad's favorite. God had a plan for this young man. And so he would share his dream. Sometimes in this one particular dream, he said, I had a dream, the sun and the moon and the 11 stars all bowed down to my star. You know, it's just one of those other things. The other brothers are going, oh, this guy is like arrogant. And the interpretation for us was given by Jacob, his dad. His dad said, shall your mother and I and your brothers indeed bow down before you? So this dream of the sun, the moon, the 12 stars, the sun being the father, the moon, his mom, the 12 stars, his brothers and sisters, and himself. It speaks of the nation of Israel because Jacob, whose family that was, Jacob's name was changed to Israel. And all of his sons became the tribes of Israel. So this woman represents the nation of Israel. All over the Bible, Israel is called a woman, referred to as the wife of God, often the unfaithful wife of God. God says, I'm going to divorce you because of your unfaithfulness. And so here's this woman, Israel, and she's in pain to give birth, desperate to give birth to this child who we'll talk about later on. But for now, we want to look at this woman and that she is the nation of Israel, chosen and loved by God for a purpose, which is to bring forth this child. Second, let's talk about the dragon. Verse 3 says, and another sign appeared. It's another sign in heaven. Behold, a great fiery red dragon having 7 heads and 10 horns and 7 diadems on his heads. His tail drew a third of the stars of heaven and threw them to the earth. And the dragon stood before the woman who was ready to give birth to devour her child as soon as it was born.
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0: Again, we see a sign, another sign appeared. So this isn't a literal dragon that's roaming around in a dragon kind of way on planet Earth. It represents something that is actually going on in the world. And can you guess who the dragon is? Satan, you don't even have to guess, actually. Verse 9 tells us directly. Verse 9 says, so the great dragon was cast out, that serpent of old called the devil and Satan, who deceives the world. It's like he didn't want us to be unclear about who this was. He's called the devil. Yes, he's the one. He's the dragon. He's that one, the serpent of old. And it says that his tail drew a third of the stars of heaven. It speaks of Satan's fall from heaven and how he was able to take a third of not the stars out there, but the angels in heaven with him. They began to side with him. They fell to the earth. And you know, we talk about demons. That's what demons are. Satan, the demons, they're the fallen angels. And by the way, those angels were majestic and beautiful. They're not running around with horns on their head looking evil. They were beautiful. They were awesome. But they were evil. Evil isn't always packaged in something ugly and ferocious looking. Evil can be packaged in, well, what God says, an angel of light. Yeah, you can see what you thought was an angel of light giving you this information. Told me that I'm supposed to, like, well, you don't even believe in God. You're supposed to what? An angel of God? There's a lot of deception that goes on when hearts are open to that deception. And so Satan drew a third, one third. That's why we're all worried about the angels, man. A third of the angels, that's a lot of angels. But listen, if you know math, you know that if one third fell, two thirds did not fall. They're also in that realm. Two thirds and one third. Two thirds is twice as much as one third. Two times as much. Which means for every demon you might be worrying about, there's two good angels to take care of that one. So you don't have to worry about battling the demons. Just don't open yourself up to them. Don't invite them in. And then you have nothing to worry about there. So, It speaks of his fall, how he drew, encouraged, manipulated, whatever he did, a third of the angels to fall with him. They were thrown to the earth. That's how we got involved. He said, I don't want to be involved. Too late. There's nothing you can do about it. We're already involved. You know why? Because you became a target of the enemy. He hates you. Many ask, why would God create such an evil being? But see, God didn't create an evil being. He created a beautiful being. But he gave that being something very important. Something that he has, and he is sovereign over, but he has, and he wanted his creation to be able to have, and that is free will. So he fell, and we have been given free will also, and we have, of our own choice, bitten into the apple and bought the lie. Ezekiel says of Satan, your heart was lifted up because of your beauty. You corrupted your wisdom for the sake of your splendor. He had great wisdom, but he had such a selfish ambition, his wisdom didn't really buy him a lot. And now he uses it in an evil, manipulative kind of way. Kind of like mankind. God's given us gifts to do things for his glory, but we take it and we use it for our own benefit, for ourselves, our selfish ambitions. But he, Satan, was cast to the ground. Isaiah 14 said, God said, for you said in your heart, I will ascend into heaven. I will exalt my throne above the stars of God. I will ascend above the heights of the clouds. I will be like the Most High. That's what Satan said in his heart. But God cast him down. You see, this magnificent spiritual being was not content to worship and to serve God. He wanted to be the center. He wanted to be worshipped. He wanted the things to revolve around him. He wanted to be the center of attention. And being very deceptive, he caused the fall of one third of the angels who were with God to fall with him. And then he went for God's most prized possession when he was down here, vindictive. And in the garden, he caused the fall of mankind with the same lie. Now, you don't need God. You don't need what he says. You don't need to go to him for right and wrong. You can be like God. Directing yourself, setting your own course, deciding right and wrong for yourself. Satan's vindictive, and he's not on your side. You know, even in gangs, most gangs, they have a policy, if you will. Leave the families out of it. This is personal. This is us. But when someone is even below that, they will take and they'll go after family members and kill the ones they love. To hit him even harder, below the belt, if you will. Satan does that. The reason Satan even cares about you at all is because God loves you. And he knows the way to do whatever damage he can to God is to hurt him. By taking away from him those that he loves. Satan is still deceiving today. Sin and selfishness and selfish pursuits, they promise fulfillment. They promise the life we want. But they lead to distance from God. They lead us to be distant from God and from an untimely death, or ultimately death and separation from Him. We don't realize that it puts this distance from God. But all of our sin, when someone says to you, hey, would you like to repent and come and receive Christ? The first thing we think of is all the sin we don't want to let go of. It separates you from Him. He might want something different from me than I want for myself. I don't know if I'm ready. Sin. Self-centeredness. I want my throne. Think of a criminal. Think of what they have to deal with. They've gotten by with some crime, maybe some murder. They sit, they go to a church. I've got to get my life right. And they're faced with an altar call. You need to surrender. You need to repent. You need to turn your life to Christ. And so they go, man, if I repent and I confess some things, I may be going to prison. I don't want to go to prison. Their sin has now given them a reason to be separated and to resist and to deny God. But if you really believe how the end of this all goes, prison if God's plan is to, as you repent, take you that direction, whatever it takes, it won't matter to you, because whatever that is better than hell. Whatever that is, to follow God, to give up my plan, oh, this boy I want, oh, this girl I want, to give up all of that and let go for the sake of following Christ and having the hope of heaven in my life is more important. Some of you will get that. Some of you are beginning to understand that. Some of you aren't. You're interested in religious things, but you have no interest in laying things down and following an invisible God. And so my hope in a message like this is to help you understand why we should put our trust in this book. Because it's true. So Peter said in 1 Peter 5:8, be sober. It doesn't mean, don't drink, although that is what the Bible helps us understand. Being sober means don't be cloudy of mind, deluded of mind. You need to see clearly. You need to think clearly. So be sober. Be vigilant. That means proactive, not passive. Because your adversary, the devil, walks about like a roaring lion, seeking whom he may devour. Sin is tempting. Sin is something that we would actually enjoy, or we would think benefits us, pleases us, is fun for us. The Bible says sin is pleasurable, but for a season, only for a season. And oh boy, the thing about sin is it doesn't really latch onto you until you taste it. Just the idea of it can be tempting, but once you taste sin, it will consume you. Ask a drug addict. You know, they'll give drugs free just to get people addicted. Because they know that if they can get you addicted, no price too high, depending on the drug. And so, yeah, there's entry, there's gateway level drugs that are out there that pass them down. They know what they're doing. I'll just give you a sample. They're not being a friend to you. They're not giving you something that's helpful. They're hooking you. We need to be aware of their devices. And that's what the enemy does. He makes you feel like this relationship, and oh, if we just go a little further, I just want to experience this. Guess what? Once you taste certain things, it is hard to go back. It is very hard. Ask the young woman who vowed purity to God, and then because the guy kept pressing in, gave herself to him. You know what happens to many of them? They go, well, I've already broken my vow. I might as well. And they just go downhill. And it's like they've lost everything. That's what the enemy wants to do. That's a strategy. I know sin is very alluring, but you've got to understand there is a dragon, often disguised as an angel of light, and he wants to destroy you and anything in you that would bring someone to Christ or toward purity. The less pure you are, the harder it is to hear him. The more pure you are in heart and mind, the easier it is to hear him. He wants that signal scrambled so you can't hear very clear.
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11: There's nothing wrong with having it. 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
12: Would you believe the book of Proverbs will teach you how to manage your resources? It will help you make good decisions about the blessings that God has given to you and how you utilize them for the right reason in the right way. I hope that you will stay tuned for these principles as we open them up today and tomorrow and talk about prosperity. Hey, before we get into the lesson today, I want to just take a moment and invite you to come and visit us if you're in the area. If you come to the West Coast, you should come to San Diego in a little village not too far from San Diego, just on the outside circumference of the circle, is a place called El Cajon. And there in that city, we minister every week. And we have people that come to see us and visit us from all over the world. And we would love to have you. When you have the opportunity, I hope you will come. And be sure and let us know that you're there and where you're from. And it's such a wonderful thing to meet you. And some of you will be traveling here for vacation. Don't forget to make your visit to Shadow Mountain one of the stops along the way. And we'll look forward to seeing you. Here is part one of Proverbs about wealth and prosperity.
13: In the movie Wall Street, starring Michael Douglas, there is a speech that is taken from real life. The speech goes like this. Greed is good. Greed is right. Greed works. Greed cuts through and captures the essence of the evolutionary spirit. Greed in all its forms, greed for life, greed for money, greed for love, greed for knowledge, has marked the upward surge of mankind, and greed, you mark my word, will save the USA. End of quotes. Now, this speech was incorporated into the movie, but it came from an actual speech by a man named Ivan Bosky, the investment banker who was arrested in the 1980s for insider trading. After his arrest and his imprisonment, Barbara Walters interviewed his wife. And in that interview, this broken woman began to share what her husband had done. She said he would use friends, he would use his family, he would use work associates. She even confessed through tears that he used me to get anything that he wanted. He was a man whose life was controlled by greed and by a desire for prosperity. And when he was arrested, he began to turn evidence on all of his associates in order that he might get a lighter sentence, not caring at all what would happen to his so-called friends. How many of you know that the desire for riches can be deadly? If you go through the Bible, you will discover in the Old Testament that Gehazi, Elisha's servant, was struck with Naaman's leprosy because he could not pass up a reward. And in the New Testament, Ananias dropped dead because of a desire for money that caused him to lie. The rich young ruler couldn't enter the kingdom of God because of his desire to be rich. And the rich man who feasted sumptuously and neglected Lazarus was tormented in Hades because he could not give up his wealth. And in the New Testament, Paul warns us that if we are not careful, our desire for wealth can be destructive. In writing to Timothy in 1 Timothy 6:9, we read these words. But those who desire to be rich fall into temptation and a snare and into many foolish and harmful lusts which drown men in destruction and perdition. Now, he didn't say that those who are rich drowned in perdition. He said those who desire, those who lust after it as if it were the only game in town, those are the people who can be destroyed by it. And probably all of us here have illustrations that we can name of people who were good people, who got off on this track of lusting after wealth, and in the process, their own lives were destroyed and devastated, and their families were ruined, and everything that was good about them before this started was disannulled. Few things are so much at the mercy of life's fluctuations as money. And in a society which is governed by investments and profit and loss and interest dividends, it is inevitable that some will get caught in the web of greed. What can money do for you? Its road is full of mirages, bright and enticing gleams of water which vanish as soon as you draw near. One after another, the alluring pools turn out to be hot, glowing sand. The conditions into which riches lead you only intensify your thirst for more, and you can never have enough. Somebody said that millionaires who laugh heartily are rare. And what are they doing if they are not laughing? They are carrying burdens which crush all of the laughter out of them. They are carrying the very thing which promised to carry them. And the book of Proverbs makes numerous references to wealth and riches and poverty. In fact, there are at least two proverbs that speak pointedly to the issue of greed and the lust for money. Proverbs 15:27 says, "He who is greedy for gain troubles his own house, but he who hates bribes will live." And this is one for all of us modern workaholics. Hell and destruction are never full, so the eyes of man are never satisfied. The problem with the wealth game is there is never enough. No matter how much you get, you always want more. And once you get into it, some people that I know who have gotten caught in this have told me it no longer is the money that's the issue. It's the game. It's the desire to accomplish more and to get more and to accumulate more. Proverbs 23:4 is also for the overworker. It says, "Do not overwork to be rich. Because of your own understanding, cease." It's a good proverb, isn't it? It's possible to get so caught up in this that it consumes your whole life. It destroys your family. It tears apart all of your relationships because all you care about is prosperity and more and getting to the next level and to the next investments. Now, while no one should assume that the book of Proverbs is the final, exhaustive treatment of the subject of prosperity and wealth and all of that, it contains many of the core principles that are expanded upon in the rest of the Word of God. In other words, the Proverbs are gathered around several key concepts. And as we select the Proverbs and as we collect them, we will interject other key passages from the rest of the Word of God, and we'll see that the book of Proverbs is right in sync with all the rest of the Bible. How many of you know the Word of God stands or falls as a whole? You don't just take one section of it. You're not going to find something in Proverbs that's going to undo something you find over in the New Testament. The whole of it stands together. It is the plenary inspiration of the Word of God. Now, let's begin, before we get into our outline today, with a very basic truth about prosperity found in Proverbs 22, verse 2. Here's the basic core truth. The rich and the poor have this in common: the Lord is the maker of them all. So if we're going to look at indications of wealth and poverty, we need to recognize that the one who's making these statements is the Holy Spirit, Almighty God. He's the one who created both the rich and the poor. So we have every right under the laws of evidence to listen carefully to what he has to say. So let's talk for a few moments about the Proverbs, about how we gain money, how we gain prosperity. How do we get rich? Well, the Bible in the book of Proverbs has some keys for us to understand. First of all, prosperity comes from the hand of God. How many of you know that? Proverbs 10:22 says, "The blessing of the Lord makes one rich." The blessing of the Lord makes you rich. And this is something that's been inculcated into all of the Old Testament scriptures. It is the generalization that piety brings plenty, and it chimes in with much of the scripture. And I want us to turn in our Bibles to the book of Deuteronomy. And I want to read beginning at chapter 28. And I want to read the first 14 verses. And if you have your Bibles, you can follow along. Even if you don't have the New King James Version, which is what I use, you follow in your translation, whatever it may be, and it'll be close. "Now it shall come to pass, if you diligently obey the voice of the Lord your God to observe carefully all his commandments, which I command you today, that the Lord your God will set you high above all the nations of the earth. And all these blessings shall come upon you and overtake you because you obey the voice of the Lord your God." And this is the Lord speaking to the nation of Israel, but it's the principle I want you to note. "Blessed shall you be in the city, and blessed shall you be in the country. Blessed shall be the fruit of your body and the produce of your ground and the increase of your herds and the increase of your cattle and the offspring of your flocks. Blessed shall be your basket and your kneading bowl. Blessed shall you be when you come in, and blessed shall you be when you go out. The Lord will cause your enemies who rise against you to be defeated before your face. They shall come out against you one way and flee before you seven ways. The Lord will command the blessing on you in your storehouses, and in all which you set your hand, he will bless you in the land which the Lord your God is giving you. The Lord will establish you as a holy people to himself, just as he has sworn to you, if you keep the commandments of the Lord your God and walk in his ways. Then all peoples of the earth shall see that you are called by the name of the Lord, and they shall be afraid of you. And the Lord will grant you plenty of goods in the fruit of your body, in the increase of your livestock, in the produce of your ground, in the land of which the Lord swore to your fathers to give you. The Lord will open to you his good treasure, the heavens, to give the rain to your land in its season, and to bless all the work of your hand, and shall lend to many nations, but you shall not borrow. And the Lord will make you the head and not the tail. You shall be above only and not beneath. If you heed the commandments of the Lord your God, which I command you today, and are careful to observe them, so you shall not turn aside from any of these words which I command you this day, to the right or to the left, to go after other gods or to serve them. Now, what's this passage all about? This passage is all about God's promise to the people of Israel, to the Old Testament believer, if you will, that if they followed the will of God, if they followed God's commands, that he would bless them. In fact, the word blessing is over and over in this passage. And so we understand that one of the fundamental principles in the Old Testament for being blessed and for the prosperous life is that God blessed those who followed him. You say, well, I know people who follow the Lord who aren't blessed. This is not the prosperity gospel. Hear me carefully. God is not saying he wants you to be rich. God is saying he wants to bless you so you can be the vehicle of blessing to others. The only reason God ever blesses anyone is not so they can sit back and count what they have, but so they can be a channel, a conduit through which God can send his wealth, his prosperity for the needs of people. But the point you need to understand from this simple proverb is that God honors us, and when he honors us, our blessing comes from God. If you've been blessed of God with any of the good things of life, then you have to look up and say, this is because of God. God has been good to me. Every good gift, now watch this, and every perfect gift, where does it come from, class? It comes from above, doesn't it? So don't ever forget, when we ask, where does prosperity come from? Prosperity comes from the hand of God. And this passage, filled with the blessing of God, is a reminder to us that God wants to bless his people. And then the Proverbs teaches that prosperity comes from honesty and integrity. I was really surprised to discover how many different ways God in the book of Proverbs reminds us that there's a certain thing he expects of his people. How many of you know that God is not only interested in the end, God is also interested in the means? God cares not only what we get, he cares how we get it. It's not enough just to have a lot, it's important how you got it. Now watch carefully how the book of Proverbs warns us against certain kinds of activities. These should be printed on the front pages of the newspaper these days so everybody could read what God has to say. Notice first of all in Proverbs 22:1, a good name is rather to be chosen than great riches, loving favor rather than silver or gold. Proverbs 16:8, better is a little with righteousness than vast revenues without justice. Proverbs 15:6, in the house of the righteous there is much treasure, but in the revenue of the wicked is trouble. Now listen, Proverbs 11:1, dishonest scales are an abomination to the Lord, but a just weight is his delight. Now you have to translate that into our culture. Cheating somebody at business in order to get rich, according to the word of God, is an abomination to the Lord. God expects us as his people to do business righteously and justly and fairly and most of all honestly with integrity. Proverbs 16:11 says, honest weights and scales are the Lord's. All the weights in the bag are his work. Proverbs 28:6 says, better is the poor who walks in his integrity than one perverse in his ways, though he be rich. So the Bible teaches us in the book of Proverbs that we gain prosperity, first of all, by the honor of God, and then we gain it through honesty and integrity. God's people ought to be men and women of honesty and integrity. I am not somebody who rails against the issues of the day unless they come before us in the scripture. But I want to tell you, if you're a Christian, you shouldn't be messing around with the lottery. You got no business doing that. That is a waste of your money and a waste of your time, and it's a disobedience to the Word of God. Dishonesty and greed causes us to do things that we should never do. And so we get prosperity according to the book of Proverbs by being honored of God and by honesty and integrity. And then there's one other little thought that we ought to throw in here. Prosperity comes from hard work and diligence. How many of you know that? Prosperity comes from hard work and diligence. Chapter 13, verse 11 says, "Wealth gained by dishonesty will be diminished, but he who gathers by labor will increase." How many of you know the book of Proverbs is filled with truth about laziness? There are so many different metaphors for it in the book. Some guy who's laying in bed in the morning, he's supposed to get up and go to work, and the proverb says he won't go out in the street because he fears there's a lion in the street. So he stays home, and he goes poor. You know, sometimes lazy people get blessed, but it's accidental. It's not on purpose. Amen? And you probably know somebody. They don't work. They don't do anything. They just sort of have fallen into it. Maybe they have a big inheritance. But by and large, the Word of God says, if you don't work hard, you go poor. And the way you get prosperity, according to the Word of God, is from the honor of God, through honesty and integrity, and through hard work and diligence. Amen? So we're all together there. So far, nothing's been too convicting, right? But hang on. All right. Number two, the book of Proverbs tells us how to govern our money. And I just want to say one thing here, because there's just one principle here that's really important for us to get a hold of, and we'll come back to it at the end of the message. And that is, when we get our money, are not to put our trust in it. Proverbs 11:28 says, "He who trusts in his riches will fall, but the righteous will flourish like foliage." You see, there's not anything wrong with getting riches. There's an awful lot wrong with putting your trust in them. If you begin to trust your riches, you will start to distrust God. And one of the reasons that we have so much

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4: Even more. And the book of Proverbs tells us many, many things about how we're to handle the money God gives us and how we're to discharge it. If we are collecting and hoarding in a miserly way, counting all that we have, instead of being aware of the fact that God has given us this stewardship, then we'll never be happy no matter how much we have. In fact, I've learned in my life one of the best ways to guard against greed is to give something away that you really don't want to give away down in your heart. You give it away sacrificially, and God blesses you for it. Now watch what the Bible says about the purpose of giving. Why do we give? Why do we give away what we have? We do it, first of all, to honor Almighty God. Proverbs 3:9 says, "Honor the Lord with your possessions and with the first fruit of all your increase." Now, once again, I want you to follow me as I read an extended passage from the book of Deuteronomy, because I want you to see that this is a truth that goes way back to the very beginning, that God wants us to honor Him with what we have. You say, how do you do that? You make it available for God's use. You bring it to Him. You give it back to Him. Turn back in your Bibles now, Deuteronomy chapter 26. And while this is an Old Testament offering law, the principle here is so very clear, and it's an incredible passage of Scripture, just like the other one in Deuteronomy chapter 28. And the reason I love to read to you from Deuteronomy is because most of you don't normally turn there to read in your own reading every day. It's kind of like second on your list next to Leviticus. How many of you know that when the Lord was tempted in the wilderness by the enemy, and He said, "It is written," remember that? Satan came and tempted Him, and the Lord said, "It is written." Do you know what He quoted when He said, "It is written"? All of the quotations are from the book of Deuteronomy. So if the Lord Jesus thought Deuteronomy is pretty good, we should think it's pretty good too, shouldn't we? Now let me just read to you Deuteronomy chapter 26. Remember, what we're talking about here is that one of the reasons we give is to honor God. Listen to this. "And it shall be when you come into the land which the Lord your God is giving you as an inheritance, and you possess it and dwell in it, that you shall take some of the first of all the produce of the ground which you shall bring from your land that the Lord your God is giving you, and put it in a basket, and go to the place where the Lord your God chooses to make His name abide. And you shall go to the one who is priest in those days and say to him, 'I declare today to the Lord your God that I have come to the country which the Lord swore to our fathers to give us.' Then the priest shall take the basket out of your hand and set it down before the altar of your God. And you shall answer and say before the Lord your God, 'My father was a Syrian about to perish, and he went down to Egypt, and he dwelt there, few in number, and there he became a nation, great, mighty, and populous. But the Egyptians mistreated us, afflicted us, laid hard bondage on us. Then we cried out to the Lord God of our fathers, and the Lord heard our voice and looked on our affliction and our labor and our oppression. So the Lord brought us out of Egypt with a mighty hand and with an outstretched arm, with great terror and with signs and wonders. And He brought us to this place, and He has given us this land, a land flowing with milk and honey. And now behold, I have brought the first fruits of the land which you, O Lord God, have given me. Then you shall set it before the Lord your God and worship before the Lord your God, and you shall rejoice in every good thing which the Lord your God has given to you and to your house, you and the Levite and the stranger who is among you. And when you have finished laying aside all the tithe of your increase of the third year and the year of tithing, and have given it to the Levite and the stranger and the fatherless and the widow so that they may eat within your gates and be filled, then you shall say before the Lord your God, 'I have removed the holy tithe from my house and have given them to the Levite and the stranger and the fatherless and the widow according to all your commandments which you have commanded me. I have not transgressed your commandments, nor have I forgotten them.'"
5: You know, it's very, very difficult for people with wealth to discover that there are rules about life and rules that govern how you do what you do with the wealth that God has entrusted to you. One time I was with a person who was quite wealthy, and he made this comment. He said, "Having a lot of money is both a blessing and a burden." He said, "The burden is

0: the responsibility you have to do with what God has given you what you know God would want you to do. I'm sure that is a challenge that many of you understand as well. And by the way, thank you. So many of you who have used some of that wealth, some of that giving ability to help Turning Point be strong. We have just had one of the best years we've ever had in our history. And that is because of your faithfulness and your gracious generosity. I believe God is honored by that, and we thank you. Hey, don't forget to join us next time for the final part of this message on the wealth and power that can be yours in God's way. See you next time.
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7: Near the end of the Revolutionary War, George Washington received a letter from one of his own officers. Colonel Louis Nicola suggested that America might be better served by a monarchy, with Washington himself as king. Washington firmly rejected the idea. He had spent years leading Americans in a fight for independence from a monarchy. He would not see that victory end with America creating a king of its own. He understood that the cause of the revolution was greater than any one man. His example reminds us that power can be offered, earned, or taken. But character determines whether we use it for ourselves or remain faithful to something greater.
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7: When you come to Christ, you are actually surrendering all your rights to Jesus Christ. 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I am under a chief commander. 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I don't do my own thing, but I take orders from Jesus Christ, and I do whatever pleases Him that He wants me to do.

0: 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It's great to have you along today for Roel's continuing study of the Holy Spirit. 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Today's message is Sealed with the Holy Spirit. In Ephesians chapter 1, here's Roel Reese.
1: Paul the Apostle here in the book of Ephesians, he's been speaking about Jesus Christ. Well, actually, he started speaking about God the Father, and then about God the Son, and then he spoke to us about God the Holy Spirit. And this is what he says, beginning with verse 13 of Ephesians chapter 1. He says, "In him you also trusted, after you heard the word of truth, the gospel of your salvation, in whom also, having believed, you were sealed with the Holy Spirit of promise, who is the guarantee of our inheritance, until the redemption of the purchased possession to the praise of His glory." Now, what Paul is literally telling you and telling me is that we have been sealed by the Holy Spirit, which God has put His mark of ownership over your life. I like that. In the New Testament times, whenever somebody that was rich and was traveling from one port to another port, or from one city to another city, but in the New Testament times, they didn't have markers like we have today. What they had is that the owner of the luggage had a ring. And on his ring, he would have his insignia or his identity mark. And what they would do is they would take this hot wax and they would press it against the ring. And then they would go over and they would press it against their luggage. And that would identify and put the mark of identification or ownership upon their luggage to identify in the next port. The Holy Spirit, which we talked about, is a person. And not only is He a person, but He has come into our hearts and He now dwells in us. He, by the power of God the Father and the Lord Jesus Christ, has put a mark on every person that has accepted Jesus Christ as Lord and Savior to identify you as God's children. Very important to understand that every one of us has a mark of God through the Holy Spirit. And that is the mark of our ownership, that we belong to God. We're going to be dealing now with prayer, what prayer is about, the purpose of prayer. Why do we have to pray? But at the same time, the Holy Spirit is the assistant, the one that has come to assist you and me, whatever our needs may be. When we don't know how to pray, the Holy Spirit there is to assist us in groanings which cannot be uttered. And at the same time, when you look at people's lives and you see them and they tell you they're a Christian, the Holy Spirit supernaturally has actually put His mark of identity and security over the life of the believer or the child of God, which you and I are children of the Lord. The Holy Spirit had been working in the life of the church as He is working in the life of the church today. And you see, God's spiritual blessings for believers are based not only on the sovereign election of God the Father and the Son, but also of the seal of the Holy Spirit. The Holy Spirit has not only blessed you and blessed me by giving us our identification, our security in Jesus Christ. And so when we look at the Holy Spirit and we look at Paul the Apostle writing here, he's referring here to the Gentiles now, speaking to the Gentiles as the gospel is being given to the Gentiles. And he begins to expound to them how when they come to believe in Jesus Christ, they were sealed with the Holy Spirit of promise. God had promised that when He would leave, He would not leave them as orphans or as those that would have nothing to have in their own lives, but the Holy Spirit, the Paracletus, would come alongside to assist and to teach and to lead them into all truth. You see, the Jews who had before hoped in Christ Jesus had found him as their Redeemer. And now Paul the Apostle was speaking to the Gentiles, and the Gentiles also now, who had heard the gospel of salvation, now were responding by faith in Jesus Christ and were receiving the seal of the Holy Spirit upon their own lives. You see that word that is used there for the word seal in verse 13? He says, in him you also trusted after you heard the word of truth, the gospel of your salvation, in whom also, having believed, you were sealed with the Holy Spirit of promise. That word seal is a very important word. In the Greek, it means this, to set a seal upon or a mark with a seal. Like I told you, the ring that they would have and put it on hot wax and actually press it in and then press it upon whatever you're marking with your mark of ownership. But the word seal here in the Greek was the word for putting upon an object, an identifying possessive mark. It was used of a mark that was for the purpose of confirming, securing, authenticating, or marking for particular possession. Think of those things I just read to you. Think of how much the Holy Spirit has not only given to you and me, but how much we possess, and we are super blessed in the Lord. Not only have we been confirmed by Jesus Christ, but we've been secured. We've been authenticated. We have been marked as a peculiar or actually peculiar possession of God himself, which totally separates us from people in the world, because we are not the children of light, we are the children of the Lord. And the Scofield Bible, which I think is one of the greatest Bibles, especially the old King James Scofield Bible, and the new King James Scofield Bible also has the same type of notes. But in its notes, they're very helpful when you're studying the book of Ephesians, because the Holy Spirit in the Scofield Bible here is not only himself identified as being the sealer of the child of God as a believer, but also it identifies the Holy Spirit as a finished transaction, as God's completion when he seals you with the Holy Spirit. For example, in John 17:4, he said, I have glorified you on the earth, and I have finished the work which you have given me to do. Jesus speaking to the Father, the work that had been given to him, and that was not only to bring salvation, but to seal you and seal me with the Holy Spirit. In John 19:30, Jesus said, and so when Jesus had received the sour wine, he said, it is finished, and bowing his head, he gave up the spirit. Now Jesus, in giving his life on the cross, and dying to redeem you, to redeem me, not leaving us as orphans, but sending later on the day of Pentecost, the Holy Spirit. And when the Holy Spirit came, it empowered the church for the gospel preaching and teaching and healing among the believers. And so the Holy Spirit plays a major, major part in the life of the believer, not only as a finished transaction, but listen, it speaks of ownership, how God owns you now and you don't own yourself. In 1 Corinthians chapter 3, 16 and 17, he says, know you not that you are the temple of the Holy Spirit? And if any man defile the temple of God, God himself shall destroy that person whose temple you are. You see, when you come to Christ, you are actually surrendering all your rights to Jesus Christ. It is no longer my will, but it's now his will. I am under a chief commander. I don't give orders now. I don't do my own thing, but I take orders from Jesus Christ, and I do whatever pleases him that he wants me to do. That's what it speaks about ownership. But not only ownership, listen, thirdly, as Scofield says, also security. Security of what? Security of our salvation in Jesus Christ. We are secure in Christ Jesus. We don't have to worry about being lost. The only time that anybody begins to feel like they're maybe going to be lost is if they're living a life of sin after they come to Jesus Christ, and they're not willing to repent of their sin. Because the Bible tells us that whenever a person comes to Christ, we are not perfect people. Every one of us every day sin against God. And there are people in the body of Christ that even though they have the Holy Spirit, and this is what's so beautiful, because we do have the Holy Spirit of God, we cannot get away with sin. We cannot. The Holy Spirit always, always, like that little small alarm, always rings when we're not doing what is right in the presence of God. A real child of God, one that has been born again of the Holy Spirit, cannot ever, ever, ever get away with sin. It's an impossibility. When you come to Jesus Christ, even Paul the Apostle says in the book of Corinthians that if you really are a child of God and if you do have the Holy Spirit and you have been sealed with the Holy Spirit of God, then you cannot ever be the same because you used to be like this, but now you've been justified, you've been sanctified, and one day you're going to be glorified. Why? Because you've been redeemed by the precious blood of the Lamb of God. You cannot continue to be the same person that you used to be.
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1: So a real child of God cannot get away with sin. Why? Because sin grieves the Holy Spirit of God. Listen to Ephesians 4:30. And do not grieve the Holy Spirit of God, by whom you have been sealed for the day of redemption. You see, God has sealed you. God has sealed me with the Holy Spirit. And the Holy Spirit has been given to us by promise. It is something that Jesus Christ had promised. And way back in the Old Testament, it was promised even by the prophets of old. For example, in Acts 2:16 through 18, this is what Peter says on the day of Pentecost. He says, but this was spoken by the prophet Joel, and it shall come to pass in the last day, saith God, that I will pour out my Holy Spirit on all flesh. Your sons and your daughters shall prophesy, and your young men shall see visions, and your old men shall dream dreams, and on my servants and on my maidservants I will pour out of my spirit in those days, and they shall prophesy. And then in Joel chapter 2:28, Joel says, and it shall come to pass afterwards that I will pour out of my spirit on all flesh, and your sons and your daughters shall prophesy, and your old men shall dream dreams, and your young men shall see visions. Zechariah 12:10. And I will pour out on the house of David and on the inhabitants of Jerusalem the spirit of grace and supplication. And then they will look on me, Jesus, whom they have pierced. Yes. They will mourn for him as one mourns for his only son, and grieve for him as one grieves for a firstborn. Speaking when Jesus Christ comes again, how the Holy Spirit is going to convict the Jew when they see Christ. And then Isaiah 44:3 says, and I will pour water on him who is thirsty, and floods on the dry ground, and I will pour my spirit on your descendants and my blessing on your offspring. And then again, John 7:39. And then he spoke concerning the Holy Spirit, by whom believing in him would receive, for the Holy Spirit was not yet given, because Jesus was not yet glorified. When he says, if you take upon me, the Holy Spirit is going to be what? Like a glass that is overrunning, overfilled, completely over and overrunning constantly. That's what the Holy Spirit has come to do in each one of our lives. And then again, the Holy Spirit, as we look at the text, is described as the earnest of our inheritance in verse 14. What does he mean by the word earnest here? It's a beautiful Greek word. It literally means this. Vincent, one of the Greek scholars, says this. He defines it like this: caution money deposited by a purchase or pledge of making a full payment. That is, the bestowal of God's Holy Spirit is actually God's part payment in the salvation of every believer, that gives the believing sinner that part payment, guaranteeing the full delivery of all parts of the salvation given to that person. And this is why Paul the Apostle is so incredibly interested in the future of the church. That's why here in first chapter of the book of Ephesians, when he's talking about being sealed with the Holy Spirit, and the reason for this whole thing is, number one, that the Gentiles, that's you and I, had trusted in Jesus Christ. Look how he begins verse 13 again. In him you also trusted after you heard the word of truth, the gospel of your salvation. You see, the reasons, I wrote down 10 reasons why you and I have trusted Jesus Christ. Reason number one. We trusted Jesus Christ because we heard the truth of God. That's why we trusted him. Reason number one is because we heard the truth. Listen to Romans 10:17, what he says, Paul the Apostle. He says, so then faith comes by hearing, and hearing by the word of Christ. The way you got saved, the way I got saved, is somebody shared with you, and then you heard the word of God, and the word of God convicted you, and then the Holy Spirit did a work in your life, and then when you repented, he came into your life, he saved you, and now he's maturing you in Christ Jesus. So we heard the truth about God. Secondly, because of God's name, we trusted God's name. That's why we believed. We trusted in the name of the Lord Jehovah God. The name of Jesus, every knee shall bow and every tongue shall confess that Jesus Christ is the Lord. Psalm 33:21 says, for our heart shall rejoice in God because we have trusted in his holy name. The name of Jesus is holy. The name of Yahweh is holy. In the Old Testament times, when God spoke to Moses at that particular time in going through the Old Testament, the Jews could never pronounce the name of God. It was, God's name was silent. We don't know if it was Jehovah or Elohim. But it's important that we understand, because the writers of the Old Testament, when they came to the book of Genesis, for example, in chapter 1, you have the name of God 31 times written there. And the word there is not Jehovah, it's Elohim. God, the Father, Son, and Holy Spirit. The word Jehovah doesn't even come up until chapter 2, around verse 4. And what's interesting is that the Jews, the writers, the scribes, would not only be dressed up as they were sitting on the table, and they had a pen, and they had ink, and then they had this scroll, and they would be writing from right to left, the Hebrew. They would be writing in the beginning. And then when they came to the name of God, they would actually stop, bow their head in silence. They wouldn't even pronounce it. And then they would write it. And then they would write the rest of the scripture. And then they would get up and they would take the pen and they would go over and they would wash the pen out very clean. They would take off their garments and they would take a bath and put on clean garments, and then come back and do the same thing. And every time you came to the name of God, you would have to do that. Think about that. The name of God in the Old Testament is used over 2,000 times. Think how critical the name of God is. Holy to us, holy to the Jew. It's so important that we understand who God is. And then thirdly, we trusted God, or we trusted Jesus, because why? Because of his word. Because of his word. Because we believe that the Bible is the word of God. In Psalm 119:42, which is a psalm speaking about God's word, precepts, and commandments, he says, so shall I have an answer for him who reproaches me, for I trust in your word, O God. I like that. I trust in the word of God. The word of God is dependable. You can trust it for all things. Thirdly, because we trusted in Christ for our salvation. Not in Mary, not in Joseph, not on the Pope, not on a pastor, but on Jesus Christ. He is our salvation. In Acts 4:12, he says this, nor is there salvation in any other name, for there is no other name under heaven given among men by which we must be saved. The name of Jesus. He's the mediator between God and man, the man Christ Jesus. And then fifthly, because we trusted God for our provision. We trust God for our provision. In Psalm 37:3, he says, trust in the Lord and do good, dwell in the land and feed on his faithfulness. God is faithful. You don't ever have to worry about God supplying not only all your needs, but God is faithful to keep you and to provide everything that you have need for. And then six, because we trusted Christ for his Holy Spirit. And here's the scripture in John 7:38-39. He says, he who believes in me, as the scripture had said, out of his heart will flow rivers of living water out of his belly. But this he spoke concerning the Holy Spirit, whose those believing in him would receive, for the Holy Spirit was not yet given because Jesus was not yet glorified, or he had not died yet. The Holy Spirit becomes a river of living water pouring out of our hearts completely. And then seventh, we trusted Christ because he becomes what? Our safety. He becomes our safe place of refuge. Psalm 56:4 says, in God I will praise his word. In God I have put my trust. I will not fear. What can flesh do to me? I like that. What can anybody do to me? If God is for me, who can be against me? Nobody. And then how about this one? We trusted in Christ because God is our inheritance. Our inheritance eternally. Isaiah 57:13 says, but he who puts his trust in me shall possess the land and shall inherit my holy mountain. Jesus said, shall inherit my holy mountain. And then we trusted in Christ because of his love that he had for us. John 3:16. For God so loved the world that he gave his only begotten Son, that whosoever believeth in him should not perish but have everlasting life. And then finally, tenth, because we trusted Christ. Why? Because of his forgiveness. Look what he's done to you, what he's done to me. Totally has forgiven us. Matthew 9:2 says this, and behold, they brought out to him one that was paralyzed, lying on a bed. And when Jesus saw their faith, he said unto the one that was paralyzed, Son, be of good cheer. Notice, not healing first. Be of good cheer. Your sins are forgiven you right now. Immediately before healing could come, Jesus, first of all, put his priority on forgiveness of his sins, as he's forgiven you and he's forgiven me.
0: It is so humbling to know that God loves us so much that he has not only blessed us with salvation through his Son, but he's marked us as his children through the gift of his Holy Spirit. 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
16: The divine Lord of the universe is ours. The Jesus of incarnation, death, and resurrection is ours. The Christ, the anointed King and Messiah is ours. Not a distant deity to be appeased, but a personal Lord and Savior.
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18: If you received a lavish inheritance, what would people think if you never even acknowledged the person who made you his heir? They might call you ungrateful at the very least. Well, there is no greater inheritance than the salvation that God has provided. So how are you doing at expressing gratitude for that incomparable treasure and acknowledging the one who gave it to you? That's an important question to consider as John continues his study, Our Great Salvation. But before we get started, I have some news about a special event happening in just a few weeks. If you appreciate the verse-by-verse teaching of John MacArthur here on Grace to You, then you'll want to know about the upcoming Truth Matters Regional Conference, Friday and Saturday, September 25th and 26th, at New Community Church in Chesterfield, Missouri. That's in the St. Louis metro area. This conference will be a little shorter and a bit more intimate than our previous national Truth Matters events, but you will enjoy the same kind of biblical teaching that is the hallmark of Grace to You. The theme, Standing on Scripture. You'll hear me, Phil Johnson, opening the Word of God, as well as Travis Allen. He's a former managing director of Grace to You and now the pastor of Grace Church in Greeley, Colorado. Also teaching will be Rich Gregory, pastor of the New Community Church. You're going to enjoy multiple teaching sessions, great music, and memorable fellowship with people like you who have benefited from the teaching ministry of John MacArthur. Think of it as a Grace to You family reunion, 2 days that you won't soon forget. Now, space is limited for this event, so don't delay. To register for the conference and for more information, go to this website, gty.org/conference. That's gty.org/conference. You can sign up there for Truth Matters Standing on Scripture, September 25th and 26th in the St. Louis area. And now to continue his study called Our Great Salvation, here is Grace to You's Bible teacher, John MacArthur.
16: 1 Peter chapter 1, verses 3 through 5. He's writing to a church that is undergoing persecution, hostility, rejection, animosity, and hatred. And as he begins this wonderful letter of encouragement to them and exhortation, he bursts forth in verses 3 through 5 in a great, great paean of praise. And in a sense, he teaches them that praise is really a very fitting way out of the dilemma of handling trouble, persecution, hatred, and hostility. In order to try to lift their spirits, in order to try to lift their souls and sweep their hearts upward, he begins with a joyous paean of praise that we can properly call a doxology. Notice verse 3. Blessed be the God and Father of our Lord Jesus Christ, who according to his great mercy has caused us to be born again to a living hope through the resurrection of Jesus Christ from the dead, to obtain an inheritance which is imperishable and undefiled and will not fade away, reserved in heaven for you, who are protected by the power of God through faith for a salvation ready to be revealed in the last time. Thus, Peter gives us what really is a very practical and helpful perspective on learning to live looking past earthly trouble to eternal inheritance. Hebrews chapter 9, verse 15 says we have the promise of the eternal inheritance. Well, you know that. And that's talking about the full, final salvation. But let me dig a little deeper, all right, and show you something that I think is fascinating. Look in your Bible to Joshua chapter 13. This is an insight that you might miss if you're not careful. Joshua 13, 33. And here we reach back to the promise of God in an ancient time, nonetheless a promise that we can claim. When they came into the land, verse 32, the territories which Moses apportioned for an inheritance in the plains of Moab beyond the Jordan of Jericho to the east. But to the tribe of Levi, it says, they were the priestly tribe. Moses did not give an inheritance. No land was given to Levi. The Lord, the God of Israel, is their inheritance. Now, because they were what? What were they? Priests. The Lord himself was their inheritance. They would literally inherit God. And if we can come over to 1 Peter again and be reminded that we are a kingdom of priests, we too are a royal priesthood, chapter 2, verse 9, we can then know that God, who is the very possession of the priests of Levi, is the possession of the royal priesthood of Christ as well. We inherit God. God is our very inheritance. What a tremendous thought. In Psalm 16, I think David captured this. The Lord is the portion of my inheritance. Psalm 16:5. He would inherit God before he would inherit anything else. Nothing could stand alongside the richness of that reality. We also inherit Christ. We also inherit Christ. 1 John says that when we see him, we'll be like him, for we shall see him as he is. It says we are joint heirs with Christ. Christ becomes our portion. As we read in Ephesians 1:14, the Holy Spirit is the resident guarantee of our inheritance, the arabon, which means engagement ring, down payment. And the Holy Spirit is that engagement ring, down payment, that first installment, and his living in us is the guarantee of our eternal down payment. So we have already inherited the Spirit. We will inherit likeness to the Son, and we will inherit God himself in our eternal inheritance. Seems to me that no matter what we may have or not have of this world's good, it's a small thing. We also must recognize that we will leave this world naked, but if we love Christ, we will become clothed with all that God could possibly give, far beyond our wildest imaginations. And that's why Paul said, it does not yet appear. The things that eye has not seen and ear has not heard will be revealed to us. That is cause for praise. That is cause for praise. And it is because of that inheritance, that salvation not yet revealed, waiting for the last season or the last epoch, when we see God and Christ in glory, that Peter calls for praise. Back to verse 3, blessed be the God. We can stop at that point. Blessed be the God who provides such an inheritance. For a Jew, by the way, the commonest of all beginnings to prayer was to say, blessed art thou, O God. In fact, they said it if they were faithful to their prayer patterns, day in, day out, over and over and over again, many, many times a day. Blessed art thou, O God. And so it's fitting for us to say the same thing. Now, the term blessed, we don't need to spend much time on that. It simply means worthy of blessing, worthy of adoration, worthy of praise, worthy of worship. And because God is so worthy, we should bless him. Because of his gracious goodness, we should bless him. There's a sense in which, even when we bless him, we seem to come far short of what he deserves. Robert Layton, writing in 1853, said, all this is far below him and his mercies. What are our lame praises in comparison to his love? Nothing and less than nothing. But love will stammer rather than be dumb. End quote. I like that. Even though our praise falls short, love will stammer rather than be dumb. As I mentioned earlier, the verb be is implied, is the key verb to the whole text. It assumes the action is to bless God. It is not only something Peter is doing, it is something that he is instructing others to do. It is a call for adoration. A call for praise. Now, I want you to notice that there are components of this doxology that explain our inheritance in detail. We want to praise intelligently. We want to adore God with understanding. And so the better we understand our inheritance, the better able we'll be and the more anxious we'll be to praise him. So Peter gives us the source of our inheritance, the motive for our inheritance, the means by which we appropriate that inheritance, the nature of our inheritance, that is what it is like, and the security of our inheritance lastly. Let's look just at the source of our inheritance. The source, verse 3. Blessed be the God and Father of our Lord Jesus Christ, who according to his great mercy has caused us to be born again, and so forth. Now let's dig into this for a moment. The source of our inheritance is God. The source is God. What is God's title? God, even the Father of our Lord Jesus Christ. We know all of that. We're not really left in the dark about that, but let me just remind you what that means. To say that God is the Father of our Lord Jesus Christ is to give God a new identity to the Jewish mind. Because God was always known as Creator and Redeemer from Egypt. He created and He redeemed His people out of Egypt. His creation emphasizes His almighty sovereign power, His redeeming His people, His saving power, His saving work. So the Jews would bless God as Creator and Redeemer from Egypt. But we bless God as the Father of our Lord Jesus Christ. That was instructed to us really by Jesus. Go back to John chapter 4. John chapter 4, verse 21. Jesus, talking to the woman at the well in Samaria, said, "Woman, believe me, an hour is coming when neither in this mountain nor in Jerusalem shall you worship the Father. You worship that which you do not know. We worship that which we know, for salvation is from the Jews. But an hour is coming, and now is, when the true worshipers shall worship the Father in spirit and truth. For such people the Father seeks to be His worshipers." So, in verse 21, He mentions worship the Father, and twice in verse 23. Now, what does He mean by the Father? Does He mean the Father of men? No. He means the Father, not in relationship to men, not in relationship to believers, follow this, but in relationship to the Trinity. Very important point. Every single time Jesus addressed God in the entire gospel record, He called Him Father, with one exception. And that's when He forsook Him on the cross and He said, my God, why have you forsaken me?" Every other time He ever addressed God in a prayer, He called Him Father. It is not that God is being described as your Father and my Father, but the Father of the Lord Jesus Christ. In fact, during the life of Jesus, no individual Jew would address God as my Father. God is very, very seldom called Father in the Old Testament, and always in a collective sense as the Father of a nation, not a personal Father. When Jesus uses the term Father personally and calls God my Father, as He often does, He is breaking with tradition. And He is identifying God as His Father. In John's Gospel, chapter 5, for example, in verse 17, Jesus said, "My Father is working until now, and I myself am working." Jesus said, "I and the Father are one." Jesus said, when Philip said, "Show us the Father," He said, "Have you seen me and you don't know that you've seen the Father?" Now the point is this. By calling God Father, Jesus was saying, "I am of the same essence as God. For like produces like." If God was His Father, then He had the nature of God. In John chapter 10, the Jews, of course, knew that. That's why they accused Him of blasphemy. Chapter 10, verse 29, Jesus said, "My Father, who has given them to me, is greater than all, and no one's able to snatch them out of my Father's hand." And then He said, "I and the Father are one." And the Jews took up stones to stone Him. Why? "For a good work we do not stone you," verse 33, "but for blasphemy. You, being a man, make yourself God." Why? How did He make Himself into God? By saying God was His Father. He was saying, "I'm of the same essence as God." Jews didn't say that. And the only way you can ever say that God is your Father is because He's planted His life within you. In John chapter 17, Jesus again points to the fact that God was His Father. Jesus says in the prayer, beginning in verse 1, Father, the hour has come, glorify thy Son, that the Son may glorify thee. In other words, you're my Father and I'm your Son. Verse 5, and now glorify thou me together with thyself, Father, with the glory which I had with thee before the world was. In other words, bring me back to the equality we had before I came into this world. Jesus, again, is affirming that he is God. And every time he calls God Father, he is affirming that he has the same nature as the eternal God, and that is what infuriated the Jews. Because he was claiming to be God, and they saw that as blasphemy. Verse 27 of Matthew 11 says, All things have been handed over to me by my Father. No one knows the Son except the Father, nor does anyone know the Father except the Son, and anyone to whom the Son wills to reveal him. In other words, they're just mutually bearing the same life. One is connected to the other. You can't know the Son except the Father. You can't know the Father except the Son. They know each other in an intimacy that no one else can understand. This is picked up in the epistles, and you see it many places. Ephesians 1:3, blessed be the God. What God? What God are we talking about? The God, even the Father of our Lord Jesus Christ. That God. The God who is the Father of Christ. Verse 17, that the God of our Lord Jesus Christ, the Father of glory. Ephesians 1:17. In 2 Corinthians, we find it in chapter 1, verse 3. Blessed be the God. What God? The God who is the Father of our Lord Jesus Christ. John, in his second epistle, writing in verse 3, I believe it is, grace and mercy and peace be from us, from God, rather be with us, from God the Father, and from Jesus Christ, the Son of the Father. Now get that, because that ought to be filed somewhere in your biblical understanding file. Whenever you see God called Father, it is not primarily that he is your Father and my Father. It is primarily that he is the Father of the Lord Jesus Christ, which then says Christ is God. And that's why Jesus said, no man comes unto the Father but by me. So, what God is the source of all of our inheritance? The God who is the Father of the Lord Jesus Christ. The God who is one with Jesus Christ. The God who is known only through Jesus Christ. And by the way, Peter chooses to use the full redemptive name of Christ. In verse 3, blessed be the God and Father of our Lord Jesus Christ. All three names. All that scriptures reveal for our Savior God is crowded into that name. Lord means sovereign. Jesus incarnate. Christ the anointed King Messiah. It's a confession, a concentrated confession, just to say, Lord Jesus Christ. And I love to say all three. And we should say all three. The full name in whom our salvation is bound up. But would you please notice the little pronoun our, verse 3. Blessed be the God and Father of not just the Lord Jesus Christ, but our Lord Jesus Christ. And Peter thus, with that simple little word, personalizes everything. The divine Lord of the universe is

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4: Ability to understand scripture. Why would you bless God? We bless God because He is the source. And He is the source who is the God and Father of our Lord Jesus Christ. And apart from the work of Christ, God couldn't be the source because we couldn't get the inheritance. So, we have a gift. An inheritance given to us as a free gift. Because we have been made children of God. How so? The end of verse 1, we were chosen according to the predetermined love relationship of God the Father through the sanctifying, saving work of the Spirit. God chose us to be children, and when He chose us to be children, He therefore chose to give us an eternal inheritance. He's the source. And you see, that's why Peter calls for praise. Praise the God who's the source of your eternal inheritance. Let me tell you something. It isn't right. It is a sin, I believe, of massive proportions to live a thankless life. It is a sin not to be ever and always praising God, blessing God, adoring God, honoring God, extolling God, worshiping God, for your eternal inheritance of which He is the sole source through Christ. Do you have a thankful heart? I mean a constantly thankful heart. I hope you do. Let's share together in a word of prayer. Father, we thank You for the way in which You have revealed to us Your generosity and Your goodness. Lord, help us to be faithful to render to You what You are due. No matter how deep the trouble, no matter how anxious the heart, may we be filled with praise. We pray in Christ's name. Amen.
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4: Near the end of the Revolutionary War, George Washington received a letter from one of his own officers. Colonel Louis Nicola suggested that America might be better served by a monarchy, with Washington himself as king. Washington firmly rejected the idea. He had spent years leading Americans in a fight for independence from a monarchy. He would not see that victory end with America creating a king of its own. He understood that the cause of the revolution was greater than any one man. His example reminds us that power can be offered, earned, or taken. But character determines whether we use it for ourselves or remain faithful to something greater.
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13: Hey, Maybe it isn't a fist, but the words land just as hard, and they leave marks that take far longer to heal. You know the feeling, dismissed before you finish a sentence, corrected in front of others, and told that your pain doesn't matter. Well, Job knew that feeling too. His world had already collapsed. And then came the friends, the ones who were supposed to help. Today on Insight for Living, Chuck Swindoll opens his Bible to the book of Job and offers what he calls reassuring hope for the assaulted and abused.
14: What did you talk about at breakfast early in the morning of September the 11th, 2001? Don't remember, do you? There was a small group of people who will never forget what they talked about at breakfast. They had gathered at the Pentagon in Washington, D.C. with the Secretary of Defense, Donald Rumsfeld. And they listened to him as he, at that time it seemed, simply offered a theoretical concern. Some might have even gone so far as to say a studied prediction. He said sometime in the next 2, 4, 6, 8, 10, 12 months, there will be an event in the world that will remind people how important it is to have a strong, healthy defense department. Little did Rumsfeld and any of those who sat at the breakfast at 8 o'clock that morning in the Pentagon have any idea that Flight 77 was on its way from Dulles International to the Pentagon building. How could they have known? Jeffrey Creams, author of The Rumsfeld Way, describes the man's immediate reaction when, within minutes after the words had fallen from his lips, that plane crashed into the other side of the Pentagon, taking 180 of Rumsfeld's colleagues and high-ranking officers in the military. Creams writes, instinctively, Rumsfeld dashed out of the room, asked if anyone knew what had happened, then ran toward the smoke. Surrounded by chaos and rubble and rescue workers, he helped get some of the wounded onto stretchers. Another publication released shortly after that tragic event, The Economist, reported, Rumsfeld had done what soldiers have to do. Stand fast when the world explodes around you. He led by example. During that time and in the hours that followed, what some were calling an out-of-touch Secretary of Defense was transformed into a courageous Secretary of War with a vital mandate that to this day he has not forgotten. At 8 o'clock in the morning of September 11, the same man who had spoken theoretically of the possibility of a tragic event found himself engaged in the same in less than an hour. Reminds me of Job. Remember chapter 1, verse 6? Remember how it began? Now there was a day. Seems so innocuous. Like the dawning of the 11th of September, just another early autumn dawn. The smell of autumn's in the air. Children have been hustled off to school or driven there, and moms and dads are busy about their work, and the whirl of commerce has just begun. With Job, I can't help but imagine his standing at the kitchen window as his wife is finishing the breakfast, and he says to her, you know, sweetheart, just look at this. Crops are full. Caravan is on its way right there. Another coming in. Servants busy. Look over there at our son's home. Look at that. And she walks over and looks with him, puts her arms around his waist. He says, "You know, honey, it may not always be like this. May not always be like this. You know, this could all change. While Satan is meeting with the Lord God, offering a sinister strategy, Job and his sweet wife finish the conversation with a soft kiss and sit at the table to talk of home and family and life and the future until all hell breaks loose. Who would have ever imagined? And Job, too, ran toward the smoke. And there were buildings that were scattered like pieces of firewood thrown in the air. And one servant after another bringing horrible news and then worse news. And then the ultimate, all 10 children are dead. And he loses it all. Possessions, staff, the ability to make a living, his children, and while still soiled from the burial, chapter 2 begins the same innocuous way again. There was a day. Another one of those sunrises. Satan back for round 2 with the eternal God, saying with something of a sneer, "Yeah, you protect him, but you let this pain touch him, and he will curse you to your face." I mean, who wouldn't serve you in good health? He realized that Job did not blame God, nor did he in any way sin. The last verse of chapter 1 reads, and Job thinks he's gone through it all. He's washing up and drops in bed that dreadful night, only to awaken sore to the touch. And before that sun goes down, he's covered with boils. And by the end of that week, they're bursting and they're itching and the fever is rising and he's swelling and he shaves his head and he stumbles away from what was once his lovely plantation and finds his way to where dogs root for food, the city dump, and cries. But in all this, Job does not sin with his lips. He must have thought when sitting there, and his wife comes close to suggest that he simply curse God and die. He must have thought, "I remember, honey, when I was standing at the kitchen window. Remember that? Remember that?" Secretary of the War, Secretary of Defense Rumsfeld must have replayed his speech 100 times in his mind over these last many months. "Remember when I said 2, 3, 4, 12 months. Job, many, many centuries earlier, led by example. And he has become, for all of us, not a perfect man, not a flawless man, not an ideal model, that's Christ, but a remarkable, patient, enduring soul who to this day has given us a cliche, the patience of Job. Who knows how many laid aside by sickness have reminded themselves of the story of Job. I can tell you, my wife and I, having gone through a few things recently that have just been completely out of the blue, have reminded ourselves several times, just spontaneously, it just takes the endurance of Job. Stay at it. And if the pain and the suffering and the loss and all of this destruction were not bad enough, there comes from a distance a handful of friends. Chapter 2, verse 11 tells us at the end of the verse, they came by appointment to sympathize with him and to comfort him. That was their goal. That was their objective. They corresponded, they communicated with one another, each living in a different place, and they agreed on the same objective, and they would go and they would put their arms around their hurting friend, and they would thank him for his life, and they would bring him encouragement. But something got lost between the planning of that objective and the implementation of it. Somehow the agenda got blurred. They sat for a week and stared at him, not able to speak because they saw his pain was great. Verse 13 of chapter 2, and as someone said, no problem there. The problem came when they decided to speak. And at that point, I think a worse pain than Job had ever known struck and stayed with him for an undetermined period of time. You and I have known people who have lost things. You and I have known people who have gone belly up in business. You and I know people who have buried not one, but several children. I know of one family who buried 4 in one day. But I doubt that we know someone who was landed on after all of that by a handful of people who came for the distinct purpose of criticizing and judging and ultimately condemning this victim. That's exactly what they did. Satan danced with glee. It was wonderful. Without knowing it, they were his spokesman. This is going to work. God will see the man curse him to his face. No one can hold up under that kind of barrage. And the full first cycle runs its course from chapter 3 through chapter 14 as Eliphaz and then Bildad and then Zophar take their turns as they vent their spleen on him. And then round 2 kicks in chapter 15. And again, taking turns, probably because Eliphaz is the oldest. Chapter 18, Bildad responds now for the second time. And if you like comparing, look at chapter 8, verse 2, and compare 18:2, and you'll see it's same song, literally second verse. They begin the same. How long? Bildad's getting a little put out. How long will you hunt for words? Show understanding, and then we can talk. Why are we regarded as beasts, as stupid in your eyes, O you who tear yourself in your anger? For your sake is the earth to be abandoned? I mean, does time stop because you have a little pain? Or the rock to be moved from its place? Is God going to hold his breath while you get your life straightened out? That's all the implication of these kind of sarcastic accusations, this exasperating, insulting kind of beginning. George Bernard Shaw once compared the average conversation to a phonograph with half a dozen records. You soon get tired of them all. How long, Job? How long? That's the way Bildad sees this whole thing. He's not interested in Job's pain. He's interested in Job shutting up and admitting that he's sinful. Here's the way Bildad thinks. God is just and fair. God punishes the wicked and he blesses the righteous. If you repent, God will bless you. If you don't repent, he'll keep judging you. Repent. Job is not repenting. He hasn't done anything wrong. But you see, Bildad's theology doesn't have room for mystery. Like many Christians today, many. If you suffer, you're out of God's will. He wants everybody well. What horrible theology. If he wanted everybody well, we'd all be well. He's God. He's in charge. He doesn't go, oh, how'd you get sick? He's not like that. He's running the show, if you will. He deliberately allows sickness. He deliberately permits sometime for mysterious reasons, never revealed, other times clearly for reasons that he does reveal. But he is in charge. And if you pray for the healing of an individual and healing doesn't come, it's not the individual's fault. Because God doesn't want everyone well. Paul himself prayed 3 times that this thorn would be taken from him, and the Lord said 3 times, no, no, no. And Paul stopped praying. Most gladly, therefore, will I learn through this that the power of God may rest on me. It's a mystery, but Bildad hasn't any room for mystery. It's clear in Bildad's mind that there is some secret sin somewhere in Job's life that if we stay on him long enough, he'll finally admit it. I think the great sin that Job wrestled with is, how do I kill these guys? But that's just no extra charge for that. It's just a thought that I would have had I been sitting there covered in boils. Bildad now visits Job with one reminder after another of death. How's that for a counselor? How's that for a friend? He pulls out all the stops and underscores the presence, verse 14, chapter 18, of the King of Terrors. The King of Terrors. Put on your margin, death. That's what he's referring to. This is poetry. He uses poetic language. He uses allegory. He uses analogy. He uses word pictures in the poetry of his presentation. And he pictures Job dying in 4 different word pictures. Verses 5 and 6, a light going out. Indeed, the light of the wicked goes out. The flame of his fire gives no light. The tent is dark. Verse 6. Second, a person who is trapped, heading for death. That's verses 7 through 10. The vigorous stride is shortened, and his own scheme brings him down. There's an implication that you have a scheme, Job, and you're not admitting it. You're not confessing it. Notice the word pictures for this trapped person. He is thrown into the net by his own feet. He steps on the webbing. 9, a snare seizes him. Verse 9 concludes, a trap snaps shut. Verse 10, a noose for him is hidden in the ground, a trap for him on the path. And then third, when you get to verse 11, he becomes a fugitive who is being pursued. And here is where he introduces the King of Terrors by name. All around, terrors frighten him. So there are terrors to frighten him, verse 11. There's exhaustion that weakens him, verse 12. His strength is famished. There's calamity that confuses him. Calamity is ready at his side. Sound like Job? Keep reading. His skin is devoured by disease. Job, listen. These are all signs of you and your life. Verse 14, you're torn from the security of your tent. You've lost it all. You've had the removal of all of your goods and all of your financial security. Ultimately, look at 15, how it ends. Brimstone is scattered on his habitation. Hell itself, Job. Fire and brimstone, that's coming, Job. Then he describes him after a light that's extinguished and a person that's trapped and a fugitive that's being pursued. Fourth, he shows him to be a tree that's uprooted, verse 16. His roots are dried below. His branch is cut off. Memory of him perishes from the earth like a tree that's cut down in a passing of years. You can't even remember where it was. There's no name. He's driven from light to darkness and chased from the inhabited world. No offspring, no posterity among his people, nor any survivor where he sojourned. Surely, look at this grim conclusion, verse 21. Such are the dwellings of the wicked. Can't you hear Bildad? Such are the dwellings of the wicked. This is the place of him who does not know God. Whoa! I mean, here is Job itching madly. Fever is growing, and he head shaved, and he dirty there sitting in that city dump. And here is this man with the audacity to dress him down and to judge him. Why would the Lord include this in his word? Well, if I may, Bildad still lives. Sometime he comes in the form of a mate who, no matter what, cannot bring a word of encouragement or affirmation. Sometime it comes in the form of a boss. Sometime it's a preacher in a pulpit that's using it as a hammer to beat the sheep. Sometime it's a careless and angry head nurse who, you know, will be glad when you're gone so you can get the bed clean, get somebody else in here. But Bildad still lives. You know, he made two major mistakes. First, he's talking to the wrong person. And second, he's speaking with the wrong motive. Let me tell you something. The things Bildad says about death and about being haunted by death and being driven to this frightening degree, it's true if you don't know Christ. He's got the wrong man in mind, but it's true. Bildad's right. There is a way that seems right to the man, but the end thereof are the ways of death. You and I know people who do not know the Lord Jesus, and we try every gracious way we know to present to them hope and reassurance and forgiveness and a reason to go on, and we weave into it words regarding their coming to Christ. And they blink and look at us and they say, no, we make it on our own. Well, that's what you get when you try to make it on your own. And the horror is this is the place of him who does not know God. But you see, Bildad has no right to say this to a fellow believer. Now let's notice Job's reply. Job heard his opening words, verse 2 of chapter 18. Look at Job's opening words, verse 2 of chapter 19. How long will you torment me and crush me with words? These 10 times you have insulted me. You are not ashamed to wrong me. I have the verbs underlined in my Bible. Torment, crush, insult, wrong. Let me step in here before we get neck deep in this with Job. Reproof is a good thing. We all need accountability, no question. Some don't like and don't want accountability. So any kind of reproof is resisting. Preachers love to be kept free of reproof, so they love the verse, touch not God's anointed. So I'm a man of the book. You don't correct me. I'm above that. I correct you. That's garbage. We all need reproof. Faithful are the wounds of a friend. Faithful are the wounds. Trustworthy are the bruises caused by the wounding of one who loves you. The Hebrew reads. Trustworthy are the bruises caused by the wounding of one who loves you. But deceitful are the kisses of an enemy.
15: There's a world of difference between words that wound to destroy and words that wound to heal. Bildad showed up with a hammer, but a true friend comes with a heart. 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Chuck Swindoll's been walking us through this remarkable Old Testament book. 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
4: Near the end of the Revolutionary War, George Washington received a letter from one of his own officers. Colonel Louis Nicola suggested that America might be better served by a monarchy, with Washington himself as king. Washington firmly rejected the idea. He had spent years leading Americans in a fight for independence from a monarchy. He would not see that victory end with America creating a king of its own. He understood that the cause of the revolution was greater than any one man. His example reminds us that power can be offered, earned, or taken. But character determines whether we use it for ourselves or remain faithful to something greater.
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22: And I think one of the things that I find very often, in fact, I would say almost every campus visit where civics and history comes up, is that young people are actually angry and they're disappointed that somehow they were robbed of knowing their own history. And I think that once they rediscover it, it's both refreshing and it's nourishing.
21: Insight from Tim Gagelein, our guest today, sharing passionately about the importance of American education and his love for this great country. This is Focus on the Family with Jim Daly. And today, as we continue celebrating America's 250th birthday, we'll enjoy an inspiring and hope-filled discussion from the National Mall in Washington, D.C. I'm John Fuller.
23: John, it was an honor to be invited by the White House Task Force for the 250, as it's known, for celebrating our 250 years being a nation, and to interview our very own Tim Gagelein on the National Mall. And the emphasis that day was American education. And I thought that's a good thing to respond to. You know, President Obama asked me to come out and speak to mentoring of young boys. So I went to that meeting, and I thought this would be great to go to President Trump's 250 and to celebrate the country. Many families are asking an important question. What do we want our children to understand about America, about our history? And I couldn't think of a better person to talk to than Tim Gagelein, our Vice President of External and Government Relations, who lives right there and works in Washington, D.C. We talked about the blessings of liberty, the role of faith in our founding, and the importance of teaching the next generation what is right about America. Every nation has things that are wrong, but we have a lot that is right. Mm-hmm. And of course, we also promoted the importance of family, part of the bedrock of this country. And I hope this discussion today will make you more proud as an American and help us to overcome some of the division we see today and build a better future together.
21: Yeah, Tim really is an optimist and he's fun to listen to. He's written a book related to this topic called What Really Matters. And of course, we have that here at the ministry. With that, let's go ahead and jump into the conversation that Jim had with Tim Gagelein in Washington, D.C., on the Mall there, on Focus on the Family with Jim Daly.
23: Tim, we're going to roll into this program. Your background, you worked with Senator Dan Coats. You worked in the George W. Bush White House for 8 years. You've been in this city for a long time.
22: Almost 40 years.
23: You know people. Mm. And when you look at the 250th anniversary, the birthday party of America, what thoughts come to your mind about this country?
22: The first thought that comes to my mind is the place that we are sitting. Because from the very vantage point where we are sitting, there is a collective sense of national unity. Behind us, over our right-hand shoulders, is the citadel of democracy in all of world history, the United States Capitol. It is categorically the most beautiful building in the United States, and that dome represents something eternal, because you cannot understand our constitutional republic without understanding the fundamental nature of the importance of the Judaic Christian tradition and the importance of the Bible on our founding. And in front of us is the Washington Monument, the father of our country. They stopped building it during the Civil War. They started again afterward. Beyond that, just over that street, is the World War II Memorial, and beyond that, the Lincoln Memorial. So, Jim, this is the heart of the United States project on freedom for all mankind.
23: You know, Tim, it still feels like we're in a tug of war on the ideals of this country, and you know, both sides of the political aisle feel they're fighting a battle for democracy. I mean, you do hear that. Depending upon what cable news channel you're listening to.
22: You know, Americans have always disagreed about big things, and we've always agreed about big things. John Adams, the second president of the United States, famously said in the Revolution that one-third of Americans were for the Revolution, one-third were for the British, and one-third were indifferent two-thirds either for the enemy or indifferent. That's polarization. The Civil War, we spoke about Abraham Lincoln. 700,000 Americans were killed. The president was murdered 42 days after his second inaugural address. It goes on and on. We've had polarity and differences before.
23: You know, as we celebrate 250 years of this country, it's important for us to remember democracy, its roots. Gene and I were able to go to Greece this past summer. And I didn't realize this, and I consider myself a history buff, but, you know, that experiment in democracy only lasted 30 years.
22: Yes. And I think it's a lesson to us, because when you come to Washington, D.C. today, and by the way, Jim, one of the brilliant things has been in the last 2 weeks leading up to the 250th birthday of our country, having lived here 40 years, I've never seen more families come to Washington. And they want to go to the Lincoln Memorial. They want to go to the Jefferson Memorial. They want to take their children to all these important landmarks. You go to Greece, you go to Rome. It seems yesterday's news. It's beautiful. It's important, but it doesn't seem completely relevant to those societies where you seem that the better days have gone by. That's not true of the United States. It's vital, it's timely, it's topical, and we want people to bring their families here of all years in the 250th.
23: So when you look at the way that the Founding Fathers crafted the Declaration of Independence, the Bill of Rights, all those things, the structure of government, what makes America so unique in the way that they thought through power, the corruptibility of power?
22: Yes.
23: What did they do differently?
22: In all of world history, Jim, until 1776, the Declaration of Independence and the United States Constitution, which came just a few years later, in all of world history, there had never been a constitutional republic. And the genius of America is that it's not imposed from Washington, D.C. It's not imposed by a king, by a monarchy, by a theocracy, by an aristocracy, however broadly or narrowly defined. It's power to the people, but with a written constitution, not an unwritten constitution, that we are all equal before the law. This is absolutely genius.
23: Yeah.
22: And in the history of the world, until the founding of the United States, there had never been freedom like this, then or now.
23: You know, you alluded to this issue of the Civil War, slavery, the Lincoln Memorial, etc. I was interviewing an African-American gentleman, a historian, and he said to me something I've never heard. He said, if you think about it, those founding fathers created a document that would take about 80 years to solve a 3,000-year-old problem.
22: Yes.
23: Called slavery.
22: Yes.
23: But what a different perspective to think of that. They couldn't do what some of them wanted to do, which was to end slavery right at that point. Politically, it seemed impossible. They couldn't keep the country together if
22: yes.
23: they did that. Yet they created a runway, is how he said it. They created a runway that it would only take 80 years for Lincoln to arrive to use the Constitution to abolish slavery. Speak to that positivity of something that was horrific and terrible, and everybody agrees.
22: I can't wait to speak to this. I hope that every single family who comes to Washington, D.C. during the 250 will take some time to go to the Abraham Lincoln Memorial and on one side to read the Gettysburg Address out loud with their children and to read Lincoln's second inaugural with their children. And the reason I say it is that in the second inaugural, there is that great line from Lincoln, a new birth of freedom. And that is what we're talking about right now, which is that, yes, the author of the Declaration of Independence was a slaveholder. That is America's original sin. Undeniably, that is the case. But by the time you get to Abraham Lincoln, the Emancipation Proclamation is on the cusp. In all of world history, to go from slavery to freedom in that short of a period of time is an incredible testament to the United States of America, to our Declaration and Constitution. And then, of course, we get to the 19th century, not long after the founding of the country, and we are put on a path toward the modern civil rights movement, the abolition of slavery, suffrage. It all goes together. And by the way, it's born of a Christian vision that we are all equal in the sight of God. We are made imago Dei. This is one of the brilliant contributions of Christianity to all of world history.
1: Absolutely, absolutely. The let me ask you, in terms of that observation of that battle, you said 700,000 people died.
22: Yes.
1: In the Civil War. Where can we continue to improve? Where can we go from here? And what I like about democracy is that we learn, we grow, we change, we evolve.
22: Yes.
1: To become better, which, yes, I think is a brilliant point.
22: I think it is fair to say that every major social movement in the United States has been led by the American church. We would not have had a successful American Revolution without the strong support of the American church. We would not have had the abolition of the slave trade without the American church. We would not have had the civil rights movement that began really in the 40s, 50s, culminated in the 60s without the church. And Jim, I think that the next major civil rights movement is the pro-life movement, again, led by the church. So I think, and I'm very hopeful, but I'm particularly hopeful that there will arrive a moment in real American history where every child will be welcomed into the world and protected by the law. And it seems to me that in the American experience, that is achievable.
1: Yeah, that's so, so good. With respect to America today, you're speaking at college campuses around the country, Ivy League schools, you can name them. But you're seeing a lack of civic understanding, correct?
22: It's, I mean,
1: that's
22: huge.
1: Some of the interaction you've been having. Describe it for us.
22: Well, I'll share one statistic, which is the best and objective measurement of civic literacy, historic understanding among all of American eighth graders is called the NAEP score. And the most recent NAEP score says that less than 15% of American eighth graders are proficient in basic American history, which means that only 15%, Jim, can say this is the basic sequence: the Revolution, the Civil War, the First World War, the Second World War, the Cold War, or something along that line. So we have an enormous, a monumental work, I think, of reclamation and revival to do in our country. And I believe firmly that American restoration is possible. But our founding fathers and mothers, for all their disagreements on big things, they felt that if you wanted liberty and freedom over time, you had to have moral excellence and virtue in the people, in the citizens. And a basic part of that, of good citizenship, was knowing and understanding the basic architecture of the country.
1: Yeah, and again, brilliance. Let me quote Benjamin Franklin, because he said, only a virtuous people are capable of freedom. And he publicly called for prayer for the Constitutional Convention. That's interesting.
22: Indeed.
1: I guess separation of church and state didn't agree in that context. But he went on to say, the longer I live, the more convincing proofs I see of this truth that God governs in the affairs of men. And if a sparrow cannot fall to the ground without his notice, is it probable that an empire can rise without his aid? Speak to that quote.
22: I think it's one of the most powerful things ever written by any American ever. And I think that as Americans living in the 21st century, we can look backward to Franklin's observations, and we can look forward and say that Franklin's vision has never been more timely or topical than right now. And to ring the bell backwards, here's what Franklin is saying. If you want to have liberty and you want to have freedom over time, you better foster moral excellence in the rising generation of young Americans.
1: Right.
22: You better foster moral excellence at every opportunity you get. And in the free society, we have no established religion. We have no religious test for office. Those are important achievements. That's not to say that there's not a very important role for the church. And I believe that the role of the church has never been important, more important than it is right now.
1: Couldn't agree more. You know, when we look at the battles in public places, public schools, why would there be resistance teaching our children about the history of the country?
22: Yeah, may I say, here we are in the center of the public square. I mean, for anybody who's ever been in a debate, done a speech, written a book, whatever, about faith and the public square, here we are on the National Mall in the middle of a constitutional republic. You cannot have a public square more public than this, okay? It is a testament to our founding fathers and mothers that they had a vision that if people disagree, it's really okay. But that the strength of a democracy is that if you disagree, you can do it agreeably. You can do it magnanimously. You can do it civilly, unapologetically. But you have the right to come into the public square and to say what you want to say and to believe and to think what you want to believe and think. That, to me, is the greatness, left, right, and center. That's the greatness of the United States of America.
1: I agree.
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1: You know, looking through the lens of family, which is what we do at Focus on the Family.
22: Yes.
1: You often speak with great insight on the breakdown of the family. Mm-hmm. What are some of those statistics that we're seeing change over the last several decades that really does have an impact on the health and well-being of our nation?
22: Jim, if you and I were having this conversation in 1970, which, you know, that's a snap of the finger by American history, right? If you and I were having this conversation only in 1970, okay, 77% of all American homes were comprised of mothers and fathers and at least one child, 18 years of age and under. That number today is less than 25%. The breakdown of marriage and family is very expensive. And it seems to me that it is one of the great parts of restoration in our constitutional democracy to once again focus like a laser beam on the importance to a free society of strong marriages, families, and parents. We need to go tell a new generation, right, that marriage is good, babies and children are good. And faith and freedom go together. They're not opposed.
1: Well, again, this isn't rocket science. It's just sad to see there's so many forces that work against that outcome. And you're right. All the data shows conclusively,
22: yes,
1: that a child does best in a two-parent home, mom and dad.
22: You know, I'm very hopeful because I believe that a central part of the American restoration that we're talking about, I believe that Americans overwhelmingly will fall in love again with the idea of the centrality of focusing on the family. And I think by and large, part of the recovery of the country will come by the recovery of family.
1: Well, we totally agree with that. You know, Focus on the Family, we're doing Hope Restored. It's for marriages that are in trouble. It's got,
22: yes,
1: an 81% success rate. 2 years later, we go back to every couple, and 30% or so have divorce papers in hand. And I think it's one of the greatest things we can do is to recover a failing marriage and a failing family. Because again, when you look at all the data, that does more to help the culture, help the community, et cetera, than anything else we could do. So I'm very proud of that 81%,
22: yes,
1: save rate,
22: yes,
1: when it comes to marriages that are in trouble. I think it's one of the great contributions that Focus is making. You know, one thing we do, Tim, for parents, to help parents, it is a difficult time to parent. There's so many things. I think at Focus on the Family, we have more questions from parents about how do we control our children's screen time,
22: yes,
1: and what they have access to, and there's been no real good answers other than you got to monitor it like crazy. Mm. This new ruling by the Supreme Court will help in that, you know, children under 18 won't be able to sign up for certain apps, etc. That's a step in the right direction.
22: It's a huge step in the right direction. And Jim, I think there is a book to be written, not George Orwell's 1984, but the new book would be called 2010, because that was the year the smartphone was introduced. And 2010 began to disincentivize human relationships. And the implication has been enormous. Mm. The implications on physical and mental health to incentivize not relationship, not friendship, not in-person relationships. I mean, this has been very tough for the country. And I think that in our 250th year, this is the year, in my view, to get out into your neighborhood, go back to church, learn about the school board. In your own community, learn more and connect with people at a very human level. I think it's a great part of our national spirit. And I think that our founding fathers and mothers, they're the ones who patterned this for us.
1: You know, it's so good. As parents, we can be really busy and be distracted from the core role of being a good parent, a good dad, a good mother.
22: Yes.
1: And I think we need to do all we can as a culture to help support those families that are raising young children. Focus on the family.

0: much for being with us on the Mall here in Washington, D.C.
1: It was a blessing and honor, more than I can say.
0: God bless you.
1: God bless.
2: Well, Jim, what an energetic and really great conversation that you and Tim had there in D.C. It's pretty inspiring stuff.
3: It was fun. Tim gave us some great reminders that the future of America depends not only on policies or elections, but on the strength of faith and family. And I couldn't agree more. 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
1: Psalms chapter 17, verse 1 through chapter 8.

The valleys of the sea were exposed, and the foundations of the earth laid bare at your rebuke, O Lord, at the blast of breath from your nostrils. This is why the Apostle Paul, a Jew by birth, could write in his letter to the Romans, if God is for us, who can be against us? He reached down from on high and took hold of me. Again, David is making sure that God is getting all of the credit. It's really frustrating to this pastor when God uses somebody to do something really great and that person gets a little bit, you know, arrogant and puffy and thinks, you know, boy, God can really use me. I'm really anointed. That is not the heart of God. Every one of us should be thrilled to death. Not only thrilled to death, but astounded. God, you could use me? Just to be a participant in anything that has to do with the Lord is such an honor. And David is saying this. Now remember, he's rich now. He's powerful now. His reputation is legendary. And instead of standing up and accepting the praise of men, David is saying, no, no, no, not me, not me. You know, one of the things I find fascinating about the Jesus People movement back in the late 60s and early 70s, and you'll see sort of videos of this, these hippies were getting saved. And right away, God was using them. He was giving them gifts, in particular, the musicians. You know, a hippie would get saved one night. The next night, he'd come in and say, you know, God gave me some songs last night. Can we play them? And to Pastor Chuck's credit, he recognized what was going on. And those hippies would sing these songs. And the people would start to clap like we do. Now, we understand when we're clapping at the end of a song, we're clapping for the Lord. But these hippies, they didn't know any better. And the hippies get saved and the music plays and they start to clap. And all of the musicians, all of them, would put their heads down in humility and just point one finger to the sky. That's what David is doing here. That's the kind of humility that the Lord honors. He reached down from on high and took hold of me. He drew me out of deep waters. David said, boy, that was close. I got myself out of that mess. No, he knew it was all God. He rescued me from my powerful enemy, from my foe, who were too strong for me. They confronted me in the day of my disaster. But remember, hindsight is perfect. He looks back and says, now, the Lord was my support. You know, David's enemies thought they had the upper hand. They would be victorious. But what they forgot is they weren't fighting David at all. They were really fighting David's God. Verse 19 says, he brought me out into a spacious place. He rescued me. Highlight this, please, because he delighted in me. There are times when you're going through something really difficult. Isn't it hard to remember that God is delighted with you? We think God is disappointed. We think maybe God is frustrated or impatient. Even I've heard people say, God is angry with me. No, God is delighted in you. And all we have to do is be delightful. And there's no end to what God can do through us. Verse 19 is such a wonderful verse. Because of that word delight, God delights in you. We ought to think in those terms more often. Now, as we go into verse 20, the psalm shifts its focus. Here's how we can understand that God is delighted to us. Verse 20, the Lord has dealt with me according to my righteousness. Now, for those of you right now that are hearing the enemy saying, yeah, but you're not righteous. Remember, our righteousness is an imputed or borrowed righteousness. The Lord has dealt with me according to my righteousness, according to the cleanness of my hands. He has rewarded me. For I have kept the ways of the Lord. I have not done evil by turning from my God. All his laws are before me. I have not turned away from his decrees. I have been blameless before him and have kept myself from sin.
The Lord has rewarded me according to my righteousness, according to the cleanness of my hands in His sight. And I can almost see the king going and praising the Lord. Now, in verses 20 through 24, there is a formula of sorts for successfully walking with the Lord. And remember, it's all sort of undergirded by gratitude. And David is grateful. If you want deliverance from difficult times, you want to be saved from your perceived enemies, listen closely because this can't miss. First, verse 20. We have to have clean hands. Without holiness, no one will see the Lord. Now, that doesn't disqualify you because you've been messing up. But you've got to desire and pursue personal holiness. Clean hands before the Lord. That's one of the reasons I start my prayers every day with my hands open. I don't want to pretend like I can hide anything from Him. I want to be able to say, Lord, You know everything about me. If there's any unclean thing in me, take it out. We have to have clean hands. Simply say to do right, and God watches over you, and you will emerge triumphant. It's that simple. Conversely, when you take matters into your own hands, you dirty them up, we become our own worst enemy. The second from verse 21 is obedience. If you love me, Jesus said, you will obey me. David kept the ways of God, and he did so even when his circumstances were really scary. Third, and you would expect this from verse 22, it's Bible study. The Word of God must always be before you. I had a question on the radio program today. Pastor Ron, somebody told me that you've made the Bible an idol. What do you think? And I said, well, I certainly haven't made an idol, but the Bible shows me who the one I really love and worship is. Truth is, none of us can know who Jesus is unless we're students of our Bibles. It's the only way. You know, we can make Jesus into who we want Him to be, but it doesn't work out. Well, my God is a loving God. Yeah, but He's also a consuming, blazing fire of holiness. A just judge who has to judge. We can't take this attribute and throw away that attribute because it makes us uncomfortable. And the Bible tells us who He is. Oh, my God wants me to be happy. No, He doesn't. And if you get in the Word, you'd know. And one of the single most frustrating things that I encounter day in and day out for 30 years is people who aren't willing to make the investment in finding out who this Jesus is that they've entrusted eternity to. So many of us, we're going to stand before the Lord on the day of judgment. Now, it's not judgment for salvation, but judgment for works. And we're going to find out that we came up short because we really didn't know that we could trust God. If you get into your Bible, you will know beyond any doubt that He's trustworthy. You'll know what He expects. And the Word of God, the Word will keep you on that path, walking in the perfect, pleasing will of God. Bible study, David, His law, His Word was always before him. It gives me a chance to preview next Wednesday night's Bible study, Psalm 19. Please read it a dozen times before you come back here next Wednesday night. Your Bible will help you from sin. May Cruzado bless her heart. She's got this wonderful voice. At the end of my radio program, now for many, many years, she says, if you fall in love with the Bible, you will fall in love with Jesus. David fell in love with God's Word. He will later write, your Word I have hidden in my heart. That's not just the end of it. There's a so that I will not sin against you. And the reality is that every one of us here
if we're not students of the Word, I don't mean casual readers, students of the Word, the world is going to convince you that God's Word isn't real. The world's going to convince you that the things that the world says are okay, it's not a big deal. You've got to be men and women of your Bibles. Verse 23, number 4, is holiness. Unless you're committed to personal holiness, the idea is not perfection. Remember that. It's separation for God or sanctification. David's telling us that our purposelessness in life is for God alone. That's how we can be guaranteed triumph over the circumstances in our lives. Now, these next verses clearly indicate that God chooses sides. He really does. Frustrating when people say, well, I'm a child of God. God is a father to all creation. No, he's not. He chooses sides. Verse 25, to the faithful, David says, you show yourself faithful to the blameless. That doesn't mean perfect. Again, I emphasize that because I know what lie the enemy is going to start shouting in your ear. To the blameless, you show yourself blameless. To the pure, you show yourself pure. Now, we know that Philippians chapter 4 basically says the same thing. But to the crooked, you show yourself shrewd or clever. In other words, you can see all these really crooked people out there thinking they're smart. And God says, you think you're smart, watch this. And he just twists everything around. You save the humble, but bring low those whose eyes are haughty or proud. There's no way you'll ever find triumph or answer to your prayers in arrogance. David says, you, O Lord, keep my lamp burning. My God turns my darkness into light. Now, there were times, I'm certain, in the caves where David couldn't have thought that. Not only are caves physically dark, cold, and damp, but around every corner, every crag in that cave was somebody who wanted to execute him. In the darkness of my life, in those deep times, my God turns my darkness into light. And now as he's writing this, he's standing in the light of God. With your help, I can advance against a troop. With my God, I can scale a wall. As for God, his way is perfect. The word of the Lord is flawless. He is a shield for all who take refuge in him. For who is God besides the Lord? And who is the rock except our God? It's very poetic imagery. It is God who arms me with strength and makes my way perfect. I know this is a redundancy, but it's important. David is making sure that God is the one getting all of the credit. He makes my feet like the feet of a deer, the ibex in Israel. They can walk on these impossibly steep rocks and without ever falling. And you just wonder, how can they do that? David says, well, I look back, you know, I was running in those caves and there were times when I was going to slip and fall, but God is the one who sustained me. It was God who gave me balance. He trains my hands for battle. Think about that rock flying at the head of Goliath. My arms can bend a bow of bronze. Another translation says steel. I don't know about you, but I've tried to shoot a bow, a regular bow, and it's hard with the tension on the string to pull it back. David says, God, if I need to bend a bow of bronze, you provide the strength for me to do it. Verse 35 is my favorite one of the whole night. You give me your shield of victory, and your right hand sustains me. And here's what I love. You stoop down to make me great. You stoop down.
Jesus stooped down for each and every one of us. He didn't look throughout the earth and pick the best choices. He didn't pick the strongest people, the best looking people, the smartest people. He stooped down. Now, this isn't an exact parallel illustration, but I think of Gideon. I'm the smallest in my family. My family is the smallest clan. And yet he was greeted with, "Hail, mighty warrior." It was time to go to battle. Who did he choose? Not the 32,000 that were there. He chose only those who would stoop down and cup the water to drink it while their eyes were on the lookout. Jesus stooped down. Every one of us here tonight is here because Jesus stooped down and met us. He stooped down for me on a public street when my life was absolutely desperate. Now, I can't say like David, he made me great. David doesn't mean that I'm better than other people. Just he's the king. He's put him in this position of triumph. Well, God's given me a position behind a pulpit teaching his word. He stooped down for me and put me in the midst of the most wonderful people in the whole world. That's you. He stooped down for each and every one of us to make us great. I need to hurry a little bit, but indulge me for just a moment here. I believe with all of my heart that every one of us is born with an instinctive need for greatness. No little boy or little girl, when you say, "What do you want to be when you grow up?" say, "Yeah, I want to be homeless. I want to be a bum." Nobody says that. "I want to be a Dodger." And when my playing career was over, now this is a 9-year-old brain, and I really thought these things. You know, about 35 is when you retire from baseball. Well, then I can be president. Because you had to be 35 to be president. But what happens is the world around us beats us down. The people in our lives beat us down. I've shared with you my dad saying, "Ronnie, you'll never be good enough." Well, Jesus stooped down and said, "You're already good enough." And we're instinctively built for greatness. And then we sort of lower our standards. Now, the idea of greatness, as you know, is not, "I'm going to be rich, I'm going to be famous." It's not that at all. It's being great for God's glory. I think that's one of the secrets of being content that we all need to learn. "You broaden the path beneath me so that my ankles do not turn." And because of all of that, look at the result. David says, "The tables were turned. I pursued my enemies and overtook them. They thought they were pursuing me. Now the hunted becomes the hunter. I did not turn back till they were destroyed. I crushed them." And sometimes, because I can't stay up late, I mean, we're old. When you get old, 9 o'clock is like, "Is it time to go to bed yet?" And so I'll say to Siri, "Hey Siri, who won the game last night between?" And there are times she'll say, "Oh, the Dodgers crushed this," or "The Spurs crushed." Well, that's not happened in a long time. But that's what Dave's saying. "I crushed them so that they couldn't rise. In fact, when I crushed them, they stayed crushed. They fell beneath my feet." That's the way we need to deal with our sin, with our flesh, with temptation. Crush them all. "You armed me with strength for the battle," or for battle rather. "You made my adversaries bow at my feet.
You made my enemies turn their backs in flight, and I destroyed my foes. They cried for help, but there was no one to save them, to the Lord, but he didn't answer. Can you imagine Saul's troops running away, being overtaken by David and his men, and having the nerve to cry out to David's God? I beat them as fine as dust borne on the wind. I heard a pastor say, there's a song in that one sentence right there. I beat them as fine as dust borne on the wind. I poured them out like mud in the streets. You have delivered me from the attacks of the people. You have made me the head of nations. People I did not know are subject to me. I told you earlier that David would just show up and an entire city would surrender without putting up a fight at all. That's how famous David was. As soon as they hear me, they obey me. Foreigners cringe before me. They all lose heart. They come trembling from their strongholds. And that sets us up for this closing, which is nothing but the purest of praise. The Lord lives. Remember that in the middle of your difficulties. Praise be to my rock. David personalized that he is my rock. Exalted be God, my Savior. And I'm guilty of this myself, but we forget sometimes that we need to begin our conversations with God with praise. Not because God's insecure, not because God needs his ego to be stroked, but because we consider what God has done. We consider who he is. He is the God who avenges me, who subdues nations under me, who saves me from my enemies. You exalted me above my foes. From violent men you rescued me. Therefore I will praise you among the nations. Let me stop only for a moment here. But the praise of God ought always to be on our lips. And not just when we're talking to other Christians. Hallelujah, bro. Praise the Lord. It ought to be to the person that has nothing to do with God. Therefore, I will praise you among the nations, O Lord. I will sing praises to your name. He gives his king great victories. He shows unfailing kindness to his anointed, to David and his descendants forever. You see, love leads to gratitude, and gratitude leads to praise, and praise leads to triumph. Not only to David, but also to you. God is simply asking us in these Psalms tonight to take him at his word.

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4: Near the end of the Revolutionary War, George Washington received a letter from one of his own officers. Colonel Louis Nicola suggested that America might be better served by a monarchy, with Washington himself as king. Washington firmly rejected the idea. He had spent years leading Americans in a fight for independence from a monarchy. He would not see that victory end with America creating a king of its own. He understood that the cause of the revolution was greater than any one man. His example reminds us that power can be offered, earned, or taken. But character determines whether we use it for ourselves or remain faithful to something greater.
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10: Thank you for joining us. As believers in our Lord and Savior, Jesus Christ, it is vital that we possess the mind of Christ. How do we do that? By consistently studying and applying God's Word daily. We are compelled to let the mind of Christ be in us and assures us that as the children of God, we can have the mind of Christ. 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
11: Well, you know, we're journeying right through the book of Revelation. We're Revelation chapter 5, verses 5 through 7. Revelation chapter 5, verses 5 through 7. The text reads, "But one of the 24 elders said to me, 'Stop weeping. Look, the Lion of the tribe of Judah, the heir to David's throne, has won the victory. He is worthy to open the scroll and its seven seals. Then I saw a lamb that looked as if it had been slaughtered, but it was now standing between the throne and the four living beings and among the 24 elders. He had seven horns and seven eyes, which represents the sevenfold Spirit of God that is sent out into every part of the earth. He stepped forward and took the scroll from the right hand of the one sitting on the throne. And for the title, we want to preach, Worship the Lamb. Worship the Lamb. In Revelation chapter 5, John continues to look at the indescribable view that he began in chapter 4, where he has a vision as his mind is actually caught up and transported to heaven along with his spirit, where he sees a dramatic heavenly scene in heaven. Passage breakdown is like this. Verse 5 is weep no more. Weep no more. Verses 6 and 7 is worthy is the Lamb. Let's look at verse 5. Weep no more. Verse 5 says, but one of the 24 elders said to me, stop weeping. Look, the Lion of the tribe of Judah, the heir to David's throne, has won the victory. He is worthy to open the scroll and its seven seals. In this passage, one of the elders intervenes and makes a glorious announcement, which comforts and reassures John when he says, stop weeping. Some of you, maybe you weren't with us on previous sermons. You say, why was he weeping? Why was he weeping? He was weeping because no one was found worthy to take the scroll out of the hand of Almighty God and open its seal. The 24 elders couldn't take the scroll. The angelic ram could not take the scroll. Gabriel could not take the scroll. Michael could not take the scroll. The seraphim and cherubim could not take the scroll. World leaders could not take the scrolls. Theologians and scholars could not take the scroll. No one, no scientist, no agnostic, no greatly, no one could, in all of heaven, earth, and under the earth, no one was worthy to take the scroll that would unveil the end of human history. And because no one was found worthy, John begins to weep because no one was worthy to take this scroll. He cries. Now, you see, the scene shifts from seeking the one who is worthy to revealing the one who is worthy. Did you get that? The scene now shifts from seeking the one who is worthy to revealing the one who is worthy. The Lion of the tribe of Judah. See that in the text? Just hang with me in the text. The Lion of the tribe of Judah. This is a messianic title for the Messiah. It is a messianic title for the Messiah. And he is the only one worthy to take the scroll and open it. The genealogy of Jesus Christ comes through the tribe of Judah. The symbol of a lion, you can see it in the text, the symbol of a lion reveals that Judah is the strongest tribe in Israel. When verse 5 says, he is the heir to David's throne, it refers to the Messiah being a descendant of David's family line. When the scripture says the heir to David's throne, it refers to the Messiah being a descendant of David's family line, which is the tribe of Judah. The tribe of Judah is also referred to as the lion that will bring forth the scepter, which represents the Messiah. You say, where do you find that? It's in Genesis chapter 49, verse 10a, which says, the scepter shall not depart from Judah. The word lion refers to the Messiah's strength. The word lion refers to the Messiah's strength, the Messiah's power to bring destruction and devastation to the nations of the world. Oh, God knows how to bring judgment. The Messiah is also called the root of David. You ever heard of that? The root of David, which is another messianic title. The Messiah, which means the Messiah is the offspring of David, who will come from the Davidic line. Isaiah chapter 11 verse 1 says, there shall come forth a shoot from the stump of Jesse, and a branch from his root shall bear fruit. The Messiah will one day come to judge the earth in righteousness and slay wicked sinners. Jesus, the Messiah and King of heaven,

the events that is about to happen. Verse 5b says, has won the victory. This phrase refers to the exalted Christ who has won the victory. What did he win the victory over? When Jesus came to earth, he won the victory over sinners. Remember what the sinners did to him? They spit in his face. They cursed him. They reviled him. They crucified him. These wicked sinners did him so wrong. But Jesus got the victory, he said, and won the victory. Jesus got the victory over wicked sinners. He got the victory over sin because he's the only one worthy to save from sin. He got the victory over Satan. Satan tried to do everything to keep Jesus from going to the cross. But when he went to the cross, hung, bled, and died, in his closing word, tetelestai, it is finished. Satan's doom was sealed. He got the victory over Satan. He's got the victory over death. You know, when Adam and Eve sinned in the garden, they didn't die immediately, but they died spiritually at that given point. And from that point onward, they began dying. Began deterioration. They lived a long time, but they eventually died. Abraham died, Isaac died, Jacob died, Solomon died, Esther died, Ruth died. People die. People in the hill country, children die, adults die, leaders die. Jesus got the victory over death. And Jesus got the victory over hell, even to the extent that when he died, his spirit went down and proclaimed victory to let, because they don't have all knowledge down there. So he went and said, I did it. I conquered. Now I'm out of here. Even in the underworld, he went and paid them a visit and said, I got the victory through his death, his burial, and his resurrection. Ooh, this is just good. I get excited when I preach because I just love the word of God. How many of y'all love the word of God? It's so educational. It's so informative. And most of all, it is transformative. 1 Corinthians chapter 15, verse 57 says, but thanks be to God who gives us the victory through our Lord Jesus Christ. Because Jesus had death over wicked sinners, death over sin, death over Satan, victory over death, the scripture wraps up by saying in 1 Corinthians 15, by the way, on a side note, 1 Corinthians 15 is the greatest treatise. It is the greatest passage on the resurrection. 1 Corinthians 15, 57 says, but thanks be to God who gives us the victory through our Lord Jesus Christ. He got the victory. Aren't you glad Jesus got the victory? Aren't you glad you serve a victorious Savior? Let's look at verses 6 and 7. Worthy is the Lamb. Worthy is the Lamb. Verses 6 and 7 says, then I saw a lamb that looked as if it had been slaughtered, but it was now standing between the throne and the four living beings and among the 24 elders. He had seven horns and seven eyes, which represent the sevenfold spirit of God that is sent out into every part of the earth. He stepped forward and took the scroll from the right hand of the one God Almighty sitting on the throne. The Lamb, who is the Lord Jesus Christ, was slain. He was slaughtered, but is now standing, which means he is alive. You say, why is he standing? Because he's alive. Why is he standing? Because he's the King of Kings. Why is he standing? Because he's the Lord of Lords and is the only one worthy to take the scroll out of the hand of Almighty God and reclaim the universe which has been so corrupted by sin. And so he's going to reclaim the earth, which is rightfully his anyway. He, God, is the central, Jesus Christ, the Messiah, is the central person in this indescribable vision. What a glorious scene that's
John looks and beheld in the midst of the throne four living creatures, elders, and the scripture says a lamb that looked as if it had been slaughtered, but is now standing. The word lamb speaks of Jesus and refers to his sacrificial offering that saved us from our sin. He is the lamb. So much so that the Gospel of John, chapter 1, verse 29, John the Baptist announces Jesus as the Lamb of God. The scripture says the next day John saw Jesus coming toward him and he said, "Behold, the Lamb of God that takes away the sin of the world." The phrase there in the text looked as if it had been slaughtered. Look at that. Look as if it had been slaughtered refers to the wounds inflicted on Jesus's body during the crucifixion. Look as if it had been slaughtered. The wounds are still in his hands. The wounds are there in his side and around his brow as evidence that he's the crucified Savior. That great prophet of old says in Isaiah 53:5, "But he was wounded for our transgression." Transgressions is another word synonymously for sin. "He was bruised for our iniquity," another word for sin. "Our iniquities, the chastisement of our peace was upon him," Christ, pronoun Christ, "and by his stripes we are healed." Now you have a lot of people saying about when they say praying in the name of Jesus, people get sick, "By his stripes we are healed." People depressed, "By his stripes we are healed." You know, they throw that phrase around and they mean well, but actually that phrase is not particularly for physical healing as much as it is for spiritual healing. Sickness and disease and biting mosquitoes and viruses and plagues and everything else I can all came as a result of sin. That flood, a result of sin. Tornadoes. People say, "What happened? Where is God when these things happen? When the earthquakes come?" He's still on the throne. All of this is because of sin. God did not bring sin into the world. The disobedience of Adam and Eve brought sin in the world, and we were born of Adam and Eve. Therefore, we have an inherited sin nature, which gives us also the propensity to sin. Have you sinned? Yes. Lately? Yes. Yes. And you know, when Jesus died on the cross, it was three-dimensional. He died for sins past, he died for sins present, and he died for sins future. Isn't that good? He didn't just die for one of your sins. I'm so glad, because I'd be a messed up man. He died. He paid the price for all. Say all. You ought to get happy on all. All have sinned. And he has died for all of our sins by his stripes. That's spiritual healing. Spiritual healing. And a lot of folk, when you get healed spiritually, it'll help you feel better physically. Get what I'm saying? when you get healed spiritually, it lifts depression. When you get healed spiritually, it heals your attitude. When you get healed spiritually, it helps you, to have better motives. When you get healed spiritually, it helps you to have a better quality of life. When you get healed spiritually, it helps you to treat your family right. When you get healed spiritually, you don't hold a grudge against a person from what happened back in 1922. "And by his stripes, we are healed." Jesus, I'm gonna underline that. Healed. You ought to underline that. The wounds and scars. Let me tell you something. The wounds and scars are the only man-made things in heaven that can still be seen in the risen, glorified body as a visible reminder of his crucifixion and sacrifice to save humanity, lost humanity from our sins on earth.
The only man-made things is the scars. Who put those scars there? Wicked men put those scars and pierced his side. Wicked men, that's the only man. There's no man-made house in heaven. No man-made lights in heaven. No man-made cement in heaven. Just think about that. No man-made electricity in heaven. No man-made electric and gas cars in heaven. I'm so glad. No. And whatever else you think is man-made, no man-made jewelry is in heaven. No man-made glasses in heaven. When you get to heaven, throw your glasses away because you'll see like you never saw before. God. The only man-made thing in heaven is the scars of our Lord in heaven, the redemptive scars that saved us from our sins is the only man-made thing in all of heaven. Oh, Thomas touched him. He said, unless I see with my eyes and feel my hand, I'm not believing. And God showed him, put your hand in my side. Feel this. And then all of a sudden, he was shocked beyond belief and owned Christ all the way. He said, my Lord and my God. But when we get to heaven, get out of the way, Peter. You were with him. Matthew, get out the way. Bartholomew, get out the way. James, get out the way. Y'all had y'all term. Y'all were with him for 3 years. Get out the way. It's my time. Let me touch my master's breasts. Let me touch his hands. And oh, when I touch his hand, I'm going to shout all over glory. Some of you say, I can't wait to see mama. And some of you say, I can't wait to see daddy. You know, I can't either. But even my daddy and my mama and my grandma Emma and grandma Lula, they all got to get in line. Get out the way. Well, I want to see Jesus. Anybody getting happy with me? I want to see Jesus, the one who was born for me, the one who lived for me, the one who bled for me, the one who suffered and died for me, and the one who rose for me. Get out the way. Thomas, I believe when you couldn't believe. I believe, yet I hadn't touched him. You touched him and believed. But I believe even though I don't see. Is there any believers in the house today? Any believers in the house today? You haven't seen Jesus. I haven't seen Jesus. Thomas saw Jesus. Thomas touched Jesus. Then he got happy. But we get happy by faith. Did you get it? I'm ready to shout now. We get happy by faith. And because of who he is and what he has done, Thomas, get in line. Let me touch his hands and his brow. And look at

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4: Now, look, if God has complete and perfect insight, knowledge, intelligence, understanding, and wisdom, why don't you check in with him more? Why don't you ask him about your finances? Why don't you talk to him about your child? He know your child better than you. Why don't you talk to him about your grandchild? Why don't you talk about him as it relates to what you ought to do this week, this day, and tomorrow, should there be a tomorrow? Why don't you consult him for everything? Why are you trying to figure life out without God, who has complete intelligence, knowledge, insight, understanding, and wisdom? Trust in the Lord with all thine heart and lean not to thine own understanding. In all thy ways acknowledge him, and he shall direct thy path. This means the Messiah knows all. He sees all. Everything you do, he sees you in that car. He sees you when you are with somebody you ought not be with. Yeah, he sees you when you're ugly. He sees you when you're acting holy. He sees. And nothing, absolutely nothing, escapes his sight. Then you got the seven spirits of God. The seven spirits of God refers to the fullness of the Holy Spirit. The seven spirits of God refers to the fullness of the Holy Spirit sent out into the whole earth. The Holy Spirit is omnipresent and he's everywhere. You know, we talk a lot about God the Father, talk about God the Son, but let me tell you something. The Holy Spirit is God as well, the third person in the triune Godhead. And he has the same attributes as God the Father and God the Son. And what we are most remiss for most churches, for the most part, do not put enough emphasis on God, the Holy Spirit. And he is omnipresent. He sees all and knows all. As a matter of fact, you are saved by the Spirit. The scripture says in Romans, if you have not the Spirit, you don't even belong to God. It's all in there. Verse 7 says, Then he came and took the scroll out of the right hand of him who sat on the throne. The Lamb, who is the Lord Jesus Christ, proves he is the only one worthy to take the scroll from God the Father. Now, let me give you some points of emphasis and points of summarization that you'll find insightful as we close this message. What makes the Lamb of God so worthy? What makes the Lamb of God worthy? Well, the Lamb of God is worthy because he's God. There is none like him. As a matter of fact, he's God all by himself.
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13: If you had been on that crest of a hill, you would at the same time have had behind you what all the people of Jerusalem can see, the temple up at the top of the hill with its great gates and the vast doors to let, at times, hundreds of thousands of people enter. And when Jesus, in that setting, is saying, I am the door, and all that have gone before me are false, you must recognize people are doing the double. Like, what do you mean? You are the door. You are the one. I mean, we had other provision. And Jesus is saying, no, I am the true door for the sheep.
14: 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In today's lesson, Pastor Brian shares from the 10th chapter of John. In this beloved passage, Jesus describes himself as the Good Shepherd. Just as those who heard him understood, we can also see how Jesus is not only a gentle caregiver, but also a strong and selfless protector of his flock. You can find this lesson and many others when you visit unlimitedgrace.com. And while you're there, look for Pastor Brian's book, Unlimited Grace. Dr. Chappell reminds us of the power and mercy of God's grace that motivates and inspires us to serve our Heavenly Father. Let's hear now from Dr. Brian Chappell as he shares the lesson, The Heart of the King.
13: I'll ask that you turn there in your Bibles to John 10. For many people, this may be the most favorite passage of Scripture. It's such a precious message, you almost hate to touch it, to burst the bubble of its beauty. The key verse is verse 11. We'll cover a lot more of the chapter as we go. But verse 11, Jesus says, I am the good shepherd. The good shepherd lays down his life for his sheep. Why do we need to know that? I think of a young woman some years ago in our church. She was the pride of our youth group. She was effervescent in personality, her eyes bright with welcome, her smile ready for anybody. And then, somehow, as she got a little older, the smile seemed to be a smirk, as though she had inner knowledge of things that nobody else could see or understand. And the eyes that had been so bright, a certain slyness crept in that others could not explain, that her parents could not explain. I think even she could not explain. What she was doing is she was loving her family, loving her school, but also hearing the voices of mature friends who were calling her to experiment in things that she had not done before. She wanted both. She wanted the approval of friends. She wanted the affection of her family, and it was tearing her apart. Even she did not really know who she was. And her parents, trying to help, sent her to my office. No way that she wanted to be there. But because she wanted to deal with the turmoil, she tolerated me. And even as we talked, her personality and her expressions went from joy to sarcasm, tears to anger. And at some point I asked her, which of these is real? Is any of it real? And she said to me, I don't know. Which may have been the first true thing that she said in the whole time. I can locate it in the experience of a teen, but you and I know that the question of which is the real me is at any phase of life. When we're living in two worlds, responding to two voices, one life in church, another life at work. One life at work, another life on the weekends. One life in public, another life in secrecy of lust or addictions or doubt. And even we are saying, which is the real me? Who am I really? And what Jesus is doing in John 10 is helping us settle that question of who am I really? By first forcing us to understand who he really is. Do you understand? He is saying in this amazing chapter that he is the Savior for real. And you would think that is just obvious. I mean, in churches and religious settings, the people say, Jesus is for real. We expect that. But you must understand in John 10, it's the church people, it's the leaders who are saying, we got to get rid of this guy. He's doing miracles. He's doing great things. But that's forcing people to listen to him. And we don't want to hear that voice. It's challenging who we are. And Jesus recognizes that what he has to do to deal with the challenges is demonstrate his messiahship. He's done it first by power, the representation that he is in fact the king. He's checked off all the boxes. Born in Bethlehem? Check. Blood of Abraham? Check. Lineage of David? Check. Wind and waves obey him? Check. He has all the credentials of the Davidic king that they've been looking at for so long. But it is not enough to prove he is the long sought Messiah. Even Jesus knows that. What is lacking? What is lacking is what was lacking in David himself. When David became king of Israel, the people gathered around in 2 Samuel 5, and they said, "The Lord said to you, David, you shall be shepherd of my people Israel, and you shall be the prince of Israel." He's royal and to be a shepherd at the same time. So interesting that the shepherd boy who comes out of the fields to be the king is told, "You stay a shepherd, even as you are a king." It's those two qualities that are there that David did not himself fulfill and live. Do you remember there comes a time that Nathan the prophet will go to David and he will tell a story to a shepherd about sheep. There once was a man who was very wealthy. He had lots of flocks, lots of sheep. But one day a visitor comes and the rich man, wanting to provide a meal, knows he needs to provide a sheep, but he doesn't want to grab one of his own. That will diminish him. And so he takes the ewe lamb of a poor man that lives next door to him. That poor man had only the lamb. It was dear to him. It was special to him. But the rich man takes the ewe lamb for his own satisfaction. And David, hearing the story, says, "The man who did that deserves to die." And Nathan the prophet said to David, "You're the man. For you took Bathsheba from Uriah to be your own wife when she was dear to him. And then to keep away his challenge, you murdered him to take what was not yours. You are the king, but no shepherd have you been." And from that time on, the people of Israel are looking for the greater David, the one who will be both king and shepherd. Ezekiel the prophet says he will come in chapter 34, saying, "God says, I will rescue my flock. I will set over them one shepherd, my servant David, and he shall feed them and be their shepherd. And I, the Lord, will be their God, and my servant, the shepherd, shall be their prince." He will be royal, but he'll still have the heart of the shepherd that was lost in David. And now people look. Where is he? Oh, yeah, here's this Jesus, the rabbi who seems to have all kinds of tricks up his sleeve. But is he the one we're looking for? When Jesus finally says in verse 11, "I am the good shepherd," we think of it as sentiment. Isn't that sweet? You must know that what Jesus just did was he staked his flag and said, "I am the good shepherd." And that means he is going to have to prove that he has not just royal status, the lineage of David, power over wind and wave. Is he really a shepherd with a shepherd's heart for his people? Is that who he really is? And Jesus establishes that. He says he comes as he should, verses 1 and 2 of John 10. "Truly, truly, I say to you, he who does not enter the sheepfold by the door but climbs in another way, that man is a thief and a robber. But he who enters by the door is the shepherd of the sheep. I came in the front door. I didn't hide that I was coming. I came with the announcement of angels. I've shown by care for people that I am the good shepherd. It's been in all the papers. It's gone viral on YouTube. And in temple Twitter, everybody's talking about it. You know who I am and what I have done." But he doesn't just come as he should. He cares as he should. Verse 3, "To him, the one who comes in from the gate, the gatekeeper opens. The sheep hear his voice. He calls his own sheep by name and leads them out." There are many flocks and a big sheepfold. "But the sheep of the shepherd," this shepherd, "hear his voice. And he calls them by name and they come and follow him." So much being said at once. The Jews would know the significance. He calls them by name. But the maker of the heavens calls his sheep by name. The 147th Psalm says, not only does God determine the number of stars, he calls them each by name. Just science is telling us this day, it's hard for us even to comprehend, the number of stars in the heavens is more than the grains of sand on every beach of all the oceans of the world. That many stars, and he calls them by name. But even as he has the capacity for that vastness, he knows his sheep and calls them by name.
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13: The 147th Psalm says, not only does God determine the number of stars, he calls them each by name. Just science is telling us this day, it's hard for us even to comprehend, the number of stars in the heavens is more than the grains of sand on every beach of all the oceans of the world. That many stars, and he calls them by name. But even as he has the capacity for that vastness, he knows his sheep and calls them by name. We sing about it. I have a maker. He formed my heart before even time began. My life was in his hand. He knows my name. He knows my every thought. He sees the tears that fall and hears me when I call. I mean, it's just astounding that the God of infinity could be so intimate in his care that he knows each of us by name. But maybe even more special, as you continue through verse 3, the sheep hear his voice. He calls his own sheep by name into verse 3 and leads them out. Verse 4, when he's brought out all of his own, he goes before them. And the sheep follow him, for they know his voice. He calls them to follow him, but he leads. He goes in front. And we love the image of he's facing danger before us. He's leading down the path that we don't know, but he knows. And we need that image. I love it when we go to the Holy Land and in our tour groups from time to time. And you know, I'm ready to say, there's the temple. There's the vast guardianship of the Roman emperor. Look at this geological things. But people will say, stop the bus. We want to take a picture of that shepherd leading sheep in the field. And the Israelis think we're just crazy. But we know what's happening. Something dear in us. We've been taught, many of us since we were children, that Jesus is that good shepherd. He's not driving his sheep. He's leading them to good pastures. The Lord is my shepherd. I shall not want. He makes me to lie down in green pastures. He leads me beside still waters. He restores my soul. He leads me in the paths of righteousness for his name's sake. And that means even though I go through the valley of the shadow of death, I will fear no evil. My shepherd is leading me. And it means so much to us to say, Jesus saying, I am that shepherd that is leading you. Even when you face hard things, I'm before you. I'm on the path ahead of you. I'm taking you to those pastures that I know are best for eternity. I can remember the very first funeral as a young pastor that I needed to do of a young person who'd been accidentally killed. And just feeling totally inadequate. What would I say? What would I do? How would I bring any comfort to these parents who had such trauma in their lives? And I can remember, even as I was driving, the only thing I knew to do was to pray through song, "He leadeth me." Oh, precious thought. Oh, words with heavenly comfort fraught. Whatever I do, wherever I be, still 'tis God's hand that leadeth me. God, I can go anywhere if you'll lead. I'll follow you anywhere if you lead. What does that mean? It is so interesting, after Jesus says these precious things, that verse 6 says, this figure of speech Jesus used with them, they did not understand what he was saying to them. I'm the good shepherd, I lead, I call. They did not understand that. And so he clarifies it, makes another run at it. What does he say? Verse 7, Jesus again said to them, "Truly, truly, I say to you, I am the door of the sheep." Well, what's he saying? Etta Watts is a writer who once went to the Holy Land and talks about being on the crest of a hill that some of us have been on, where you look out over the shepherd's fields toward Jerusalem. And she talked about being on that crest of the hill and then going with her guide down into the shepherd's field, and they came to a sheepfold. And they kind of went in to look around a little bit. And while they were there, the shepherd came looking like Moses, she said. Now, I don't know how she knew what Moses looked like, but she said, "Here comes the shepherd looking like Moses." And as he got there, the people ask, where's the door for your sheepfold? I mean, there's kind of a rocks against a rock bank, but there's no door at the opening. And she said, the shepherd just thought, oh, these crazy Americans. And he just lay down with his feet at one end of the opening, his head at the other, to make clear, I am the door. And Jesus, when he says, I am the door for the sheep, is saying precisely that. He cares as he should. He calls people, but he's actually providing what they need. He is the true door. I'm the door for the sheep. If you had been on that crest of a hill, you would at the same time have had behind you what all the people of Jerusalem can see, the temple up at the top of the hill with its great gates and the vast doors to let, at times, hundreds of thousands of people enter. And when Jesus, in that setting, is saying, I am the door, and all that have gone before me are false, you must recognize people are doing the double take. What do you mean? You are the door. You are the one. I mean, we had other provision. And Jesus is saying, no, I am the true door for the sheep in verse 7. And in verse 8, all who came before me are thieves and robbers, but the sheep did not listen to them. I am the door. Verse 9. If anyone enters by me, he will be saved and go in and out and find pasture. What does it mean that Jesus is the door? He's providing pasture, and he's providing protection. If he opens the door, the sheep can go to green pastures. When they go in at night, he's the protector. So that, verse 10, the thief who comes only to steal and kill and destroy is taken care of. How? I came that my sheep may have life and have it abundantly. I am providing for my sheep. How does he do that? This side of the cross, we understand verses 12 through 15 so much more clearly. Jesus describes there are people who say they are shepherds, but they're just hirelings. So that when danger comes, when there's difficulty, the hireling runs away. Why should I sacrifice myself for this little bit of pay? But verse 15, Jesus summarizes his role. Just as the Father knows me and I know the Father, I lay down my life for the sheep. You know what he's talking about? He's the door. He's making provision more than all the sacrifices that have happened before. He is the one who will lay down his life for the sheep. He will do it to claim the penalty for our sin, that our guilt and shame might be put on him,
16: because he went ahead of us and took on himself the penalty we deserved.
17: Hello, friends. This is Pastor Brian. Thank you so much for listening today. I know that right now there are many within the sound of my voice who may be suffering under serious trials. Maybe your trial is a physical illness, or maybe it's a mental or emotional trial from loss or fear or anger that afflicts you with depression or anxiety. Whatever it is, God sees, God hears, and God knows. So right now, I'm going to pray for you. And we're going to trust God to do a work in your mind, your heart, and your body by the power of His Holy Spirit. Heavenly Father, when your Son was on this earth, He pointed to the flowers of the field and said that you make them beautiful even when they do not last very long. He reminded us that you care for the birds of the air even though they cannot care for themselves, and that you love us far more than they. And the greatest evidence of your wisdom, power, and love is that you sent Jesus to live and die for each of us. Father, if you care so much for the flowers of the field, the birds of the air, and the eternity of our souls, please let us rest in the assurance of your holy, wise, and powerful will for what is best in our lives. We know the will of God will never take us where the grace of God will not keep us. So heal, strengthen, and forgive as you know is best. Then we will be truly blessed and find the rest of mind, body, and heart that you promise for all who love you. We pray this in Jesus' name. Amen.
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22: Near the end of the Revolutionary War, George Washington received a letter from one of his own officers.
0: Colonel Louis Nicola suggested that America might be better served by a monarchy, with Washington himself as king. Washington firmly rejected the idea. He had spent years leading Americans in a fight for independence from a monarchy. He would not see that victory end with America creating a king of its own. He understood that the cause of the revolution was greater than any one man. His example reminds us that power can be offered, earned, or taken. But character determines whether we use it for ourselves or remain faithful to something greater.
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0: The outcome of what they've done to our Bible is to try to get us to imagine that it's little more than an epic human effort. It's not something that should be understood to have a divine component or a divine influence. I will not accept that premise, and I would encourage you to reject it as well. There's many things I don't understand, there's many things I can't explain, but it doesn't diminish my faith. If I'd earned advanced degrees in the scientific arenas, I would be required to say there are things I don't understand. It's a part of good science, and it's a part of being a good disciple to admit that there are things you don't know.
6: 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That's 855-577-2255. We're so glad you're here to listen. Today's program will complete the message we began yesterday. Here's Pastor Alan with part two of Science, Angels, and Jesus.
0: There are many passages in the scripture, in the Psalms particularly, that make it clear that the Hebrew people, the people of God, understood angels to have had a significant involvement in their journey. Psalm 34, the angel of the Lord encamps around those who fear Him. He delivers them. They had a pillar of fire and a pillar of cloud. And God led them by those pillars. And their message to all of us across all the generations is the angel of the Lord encamps around those who fear Him. I think angels hang out where I live. And where you live, I mean. But they prefer working at my house. I don't... I'm kidding. Look at Psalm 35. Contend, O Lord, with those who contend with me. Fight against those who fight against me. You know, God is not a pacifist. This is a prayer he gave us. Contend with those who contend with me. Fight against those who fight against me. May they be like chaff before the wind, with the angel of the Lord driving them away. May their path be dark and slippery, with the angel of the Lord pursuing them. That's a bad day. Imagine being on a dark, slippery path with the angel of the Lord coming for you. Amen. And that's a prayer we're given to pray. I don't pray that psalm very often with somebody in mind, but there are times I have interactions and I think about persons or organizations. Oh, I wouldn't act that way if I were you. I wouldn't do that to the people of faith. I wouldn't do that to the people of God. I believe we'll see change come to South Korea because God is bringing light to it. He's bringing attention to it. And I think, oh, I wouldn't start doing that to Christians. I wouldn't do that. It won't turn out well for you. Because there are more factors involved than just political power and economic power. And your authoritarian spirit that wants to deny freedom to people. There are other forces involved. Church, we have to believe this. We don't have to have the majority or economic superiority. The one who is for us is greater than all the things arrayed against us. And we can live with that in humility. Angels provide protection. Daniel chapter 6, he said, God sent his angel and he shut the mouths of the lions. You remember the story? Because Daniel prayed too much and he didn't hide it. He got thrown into the lions, and it was a means of capital punishment. It's like being put in the electric chair and there's a power failure every time you sit in it. And Daniel's answer is, he said, an angel shut the mouths of the lions. It wasn't just they had an upset stomach. The lions didn't have the croup on the day Daniel got thrown in the den. He said the angels shut their mouths. I don't think that's metaphorically speaking. I don't think it's some kind of hyperbole. Daniel was a man of remarkable insight and understanding and discernment. God gave him most remarkable visions. I don't know whether he saw the angels before he hit the lion's den. I don't know at what point he had that awareness, but I'm quite confident he saw the angels intervene on his behalf. They're real. They're every bit as real as the temperature at which water freezes. Well, Pastor, I have a hard time believing that. You need to spend more time with it. How is it we've educated ourselves in secular things with more diligence and more determination than we've educated ourselves in spiritual things? And yet then we have the brazenness to say that the spiritual things are the most important part of our lives. Oh, really? Angelic messages give us insight and understanding to the world we live in. Daniel 10. This is an angel's message to Daniel. Don't be afraid, Daniel. Why did the angel say that? Because Daniel's afraid. Since the first day that you set your mind to gain understanding and to humble yourself before your God, your words were heard. I've come in response to them. Do you think when you pray, somebody listens? The prince of the Persian kingdom resisted me for 21 days. There was a spiritual resistance that impeded, hindered a message from God to Daniel. Then Michael, one of the chief princes, one of the archangels, came to help me. And I've come to explain what will happen to your people in the future. I've come to give you a window. I brought you a video of what will happen to your people in response to your prayers. Folks, when we don't pray, think of what we leave undone. I think we have allowed the enemy to capture our thoughts and our minds, and we spend time on a doom loop of darkness, and we don't spend time. You don't have to have some formal vocabulary. You don't have to be able to spell transconstance. You don't even have to be able to say it. You don't have to be able to spell Nebuchadnezzar. You don't have to understand everything about everything to be able to pray. Amen. You don't have to understand everything about the germ theory to know you should wash your hands. But we get caught in these places that are just, you don't need a medical degree to know that men and women are different. Amen. And that when somebody says to you they're not, that we're not, it's not science anymore. There's something else happening. It doesn't matter how many degrees they have or what influence they have. You know the truth. And we need the courage to. Now, I want to move on. I'll come back to the angels. But I want to take a moment with Jesus of Nazareth. If the angels are from another dimension and science is about this dimension, our journey through time, Jesus has no dimensional limits. Jesus is at home with the angels, and Jesus became one of us. He stepped into time for our benefit. That's the message of Scripture. We call it the incarnation, that the Son of God accepted the limits of an earth suit. He was born in a stable in Bethlehem of Mary, conceived by the Holy Spirit. And he subjected himself willingly in obedience to God to all the humiliations of a human being. Weakness, being tired, rejection, all the things that come with our journey through time. Jesus of Nazareth submitted himself willingly to that obedience so that the will of God for him could come forward. And you and I struggle to believe God would ask us to do something that's uncomfortable. We just think God wants to bless us and give us everything we want and make us eternally happy. Well, I don't think God is opposed to that, but I think he's far more interested in his will being done. And you and I have to cultivate a bit of an awareness, a determination. God, I would like to cooperate with you. Jesus said yes to that invitation. He became a part of his creation. He was born as an infant in that vulnerable package. And Satan did his very best to destroy him. He killed all the babies in the town where Jesus was born of a similar age. Joseph and Mary had to run for their lives with their newborn child. That's always bugged me. I'd have rather that Herod and all of his soldiers had dropped dead. If I'd been writing the story, that's what if Herod said, kill the babies. And at that moment, he melted. And every soldier that walked towards Bethlehem died on the road. So nobody would walk toward, that would have been the gospel according to Alan. Aren't you glad I'm not in charge? Joseph and Mary ran. Jesus was vulnerable.
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0: The Jesus experience has to be understood in a bit more of a complex way. What you do with the person of Jesus changes your life in time and will change your eternity. We have misunderstood this. We thought sitting in church or owning a Bible or changing our vocabulary or our beverage list. What you do with the person of Jesus is the line of demarcation for your existence. And it's multifaceted. You need to know. You have to choose that Jesus is the Christ, the Messiah, Mashiach, the incarnate Son of God. You have to make that decision for yourself. It's widely mocked, I know. Oh, you believe in some parent in the sky. No, I believe in Almighty God, the creator of heaven and earth. And I believe Jesus of Nazareth was his son and that he came to this earth. The incarnate Son of God. But you can believe that and still miss the kingdom of God. You can believe Jesus was the Messiah. You have to take a step beyond that and allow it to become personal. You have to yield to Jesus as Lord. That's when it changes from a point of observation. You know, I believe if I eat too many Oreos and too much ice cream, it's probably not good for me. I could even get you scientific data on that. But that's completely different than me not eating them. And you can say what you believe about Jesus, but until you live as if he is Lord, until you reorient your life to begin to behave in the way that reflects, gives the fruit of, I believe Jesus is Lord. And that's a continuum. We grow in that over the breadth of our lives. It begins with an entry point, conversion, salvation, the new birth, you're born again, however you prefer to describe that, entry into the kingdom of God. But the essence of that is the belief that Jesus is the Messiah and that you have chosen him and yielded to him as Lord of your life. Amen. That's not about being Baptist or Methodist or Church of Christ or interdenominational or Pentecostal or charismatic or Presbyterian. Because you could be all of those things or none of those things. Your decision about Jesus is the point of distinction. Amen. And then you have to acknowledge him as king. This is positional. You have to believe that Jesus has the name above all names. That's why I serve him as Lord. I don't think he was a good guy, a really wise dude, somebody really fun to hang out with. I don't believe he was a healer or just a miracle worker. I don't believe he was kind of a supernatural fellow. I believe he's the incarnate Son of God. Amen. And I chose him as Lord of my life, and I serve him because I believe he is the King of kings and the Lord of lords, and that ultimately every knee will bow and every tongue confess, and he will be the judge of the living and the dead, and he will write my future. Amen. The greatest honor of my life is serving him. I never had an interest in being a pastor. I wanted to help people get to know God, and that's what you call people that do that. I have trouble with a lot of the boundaries that come with that because I didn't even know what went with it. I just said, yeah, I think you're real, and I'll help. I'll mow the grass or clean the bathroom or paint the wall, whatever. Let's go do that. If this set of things is true, how can we not help? Now, I don't mean everybody has to be a professional Christian, but whatever your assignment is, a butcher, a baker, or a candlestick maker, if you imagine yourself a Christ follower, you better be all in on your kingdom come, your will be done. Jesus. He is the point of this whole narrative because he changed the destiny of humanity. And we have problems and challenges and disruptions and diagnoses and broken people and broken character and all the things that come with time. We live in a fallen world, but Jesus will help us. My time's going to get away, but I think it's worth noting. We've talked about the physical world we live in and the spiritual world around us and Jesus' engagement in these dimensions. Jesus is not one-dimensional. There are in the scripture pre-incarnate appearances of Jesus. Jesus is presented to us in the Bible prior to his birth in Bethlehem. I'm so confused. I promise it's there. John chapter 8, Jesus is talking to religious leaders. And he said, your father Abraham rejoiced at the thought of seeing my day. He saw it and was glad. And the people he's talking to said to him, you're not yet 50 years old, and you've seen Abraham? They're thinking in a singular way, right? And Jesus' response to them, before Abraham was born, I am. You know what they did after that? They tried to kill him. They were going to execute him. It was just too uncomfortable. You don't meet Jesus in the birth narratives and the Gospels at the beginning of the New Testament. You meet him in the pages of the Hebrew Bible. Paul argued that Jesus was the Son of God from the pages of the Hebrew Bible all over the Roman world. All those riots he caused in all those places, all the riots that emerged because of his messaging, it wasn't because he had the Gospels as a reference point. He was using the books of the Old Testament that you and I know. Then we meet Jesus after his resurrection. I mean, I didn't, but we have records of it. In John chapter 20, it says he stepped into the room with the disciples on resurrection evening and said, it's me. You can examine my hands and my side. For 40 days, he was with them prior to his ascension. Many people saw it. That is the message of the New Testament. They said, we cannot stop talking about those things that we have seen and heard. We are eyewitnesses of this. It's not just improbable. It's impossible to imagine that the disciples could have made up that story and stuck with it. We can't keep a birthday party a secret. And they gave their lives for that reality. You find it in John in Revelation chapter 1 when he said he was in the Spirit on the Lord's day and he heard a voice behind him. He was in the Spirit on the Lord's day. He wasn't at the lake or the ball game. On the Lord's day, I was in the Spirit. And he heard a voice. And he describes it in the most beautiful poetic language. But in essence, he said, when I turned around, it was Jesus. Remember what he said? He said, I fell at his feet like I was dead. He's an old man. It's been decades since he stood and watched Jesus ascend back to heaven. I fell at his feet like I was dead. And he put his hand on me. And he said, I'm the living one. I was alive and I was dead and I'm alive forever and I hold the keys of death and Hades. And John, I've got something I need to show you so you can tell the people. Unbelievable. Jesus, after the resurrection, appeared to many, many people. But Jesus also was involved in the narrative after he ascended back to heaven. Acts chapter 1, it says they were on the Mount of Olives and he disappeared into the clouds with his friends standing there looking, and the angel said, what are you looking up at? Oh, nothing. Well, he'll come back in the same way he left. But he didn't abandon us. That's what he said. He said, I won't leave you as orphans. He said, I'll send my Spirit. But it's not like he just turned his back on the initiative. I put in your notes, it's Acts chapter 9. We can't read it all, but it's Saul of Tarsus hating on the Christians, murdering Christians. As he neared Damascus, a light from heaven flashed around him. He fell to the ground and he heard a voice said, Saul, why are you persecuting me? Who are you? I'm Jesus, whom you're persecuting. This is Acts chapter 9. Jesus left the planet in Acts chapter 1. He's back on the road to Damascus after one Saul of Tarsus, who he knows by name, and he knows his agenda. I have come for you, son. Just what do you think you're doing? Saul was at least clever enough to say, well, Lord, whatever you would like. We live as if Jesus is paying no attention. We have theological debates. Which translation of the Bible is best? Well, which one do you read? We argue about nonsensical things. We won't use our voice when we see wickedness and evil. Folks, we have to expand our attitude towards the Lord. We have too little imagination of spiritual things. We make too few allowances for spiritual influences in our lives. We imagine that our physical attributes, our strength, our beauty, our financial condition, our education, our race, our IQ, our social status. We imagine all of those things to be more significant determiners of our life outcome than spiritual influences. But we don't arrive at those conclusions from our Bibles. We arrive at those conclusions because we've been so deeply influenced by a secular culture. I know we're in church, so I don't mean that as a condemnation. I mean it as an invitation. The outcome of what they've done to our Bible is to try to get us to imagine that it's little more than an epic human effort. It's not something that should be understood to have a divine component or a divine influence. I will not accept that premise. And I would encourage you to reject it as well. There's many things I don't understand. There's many things I can't explain. But it doesn't diminish my faith. If I'd earned advanced degrees in the scientific arenas, I would be required to say there are things I don't understand. It's a part of good science. And it's a part of being a good disciple to admit that there are things you don't know. It's not a failure on your part or a diminishment of your intellect. We have believed the lie. We're going to stay with this a bit. Ultimately, our goal is to elevate Jesus, to learn to acknowledge Him in a new way, to give Him greater praise and glory and honor in our hearts and through our hearts than through our words and our actions and our behaviors. I don't think we can recognize the pressures, the forces that weigh upon our minds and our emotions and our lives to deny the existence of Jesus. We're told to believe almost everything else.
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13: This is Ed Morrissey of HotAir.com for Town Hall. Freedom stood up for reality, and the crowd went nuts. Enes Kanter Freedom attended a WNBA game with a t-shirt that defined a woman as an adult human female. The shirt provoked a profane response from Chicago Sky players, leading the league to eject Freedom from the arena, in every possible sense. When was the last time anyone saw a player in the NBA, NFL, Major League Baseball, NHL lose their minds and their focus over a t-shirt in the stands? This is the second time in a week for the WNBA in which a team either threatened to expel or outright expelled fans for wearing t-shirts that only express support for biology as the definition of women. This isn't a sports league. It's a struggle session with cardio. It is a cult of progressivism and microcosm where dissent has to be silenced and truth banished. It may be a clown show at the WNBA, but writ large, it really is a danger to freedom, not just Enes Kanter freedom. I'm Ed Morrissey.
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9: Near the end of the Revolutionary War, George Washington received a letter from one of his own officers. Colonel Louis Nicola suggested that America might be better served by a monarchy, with Washington himself as king. Washington firmly rejected the idea. He had spent years leading Americans in a fight for independence from a monarchy. He would not see that victory end with America creating a king of its own. He understood that the cause of the revolution was greater than any one man. His example reminds us that power can be offered, earned, or take

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6: If you are battling doubt, if you are battling controlling spirit, if you are battling a critical spirit, if you are battling any weaknesses of any kind, you can be absolutely certain of one thing, that if you allow those weaknesses to take hold of you, the enemy is going to use these weaknesses and he's going to taunt you about these weaknesses. He is going to try to keep you from walking by faith. And he's going to try to get you keep on walking by feelings instead.
7: 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Now, in just a moment, your introduction to Abraham's wife, Sarah. 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And Dr. Youssef shows how she was just like us. 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
6: Every one of us, without exception, have weaknesses. Without exception, every single one of us have at least one weakness. I have multiple weaknesses. Some of us have an easier time than others in our ability to confess and acknowledge our weaknesses. There are some people who allow their weaknesses to control their lives. There are some who focus so much on their weaknesses that they become so paralyzed by those weaknesses. And here's something of vital importance. Listen to me carefully. To acknowledge our strength is good, but to acknowledge our weaknesses is even better. But here's the problem. Here's the danger. What really causes us pain, what causes us defeat, what really hinders us from living joyful, fulfilled, and fruitful life for Jesus Christ, what hinders us from walking by faith and what keeps us staying still because we live by sight is when we mistake our weaknesses for strength. Or we try to rationalize our weaknesses. And when we do that, we don't give God, the Holy Spirit, an opportunity to take those weaknesses, turn them around, and use us in a mighty way. Take, for example, a control freak. And I'm sure you don't have anybody like that at your house. But that person, when he or she confesses that weakness, and when asked the Lord God to come and to strengthen them, God not only going to forgive, but he's going to give the victory over these weaknesses. But if I say, well, if I weren't like this, nothing would get done. If I weren't like this, I could never be successful. That is rationalizing a weakness, not acknowledging it and confessing it. Or take the person who's filled with doubt all the time. Now, most of us have some doubt sometime. But if you see a person who is constantly living in doubt, and If that person confesses that doubt to God, if that person asks for the power of God to replace this doubt with the gift of faith, God will answer that prayer, more than answer that prayer. And He will empower you to live by faith and to overcome that doubt. But if you rationalize the doubt by saying, well, I'm just being realistic. Well, I am just being practical. Then you'll never overcome doubt. So weaknesses are not the problem. Weaknesses are not the problem. What we do with our weaknesses is really what matters. And in the Bible, we see that Sarah had just as many weaknesses as Abraham. And yet, in Hebrews chapter 11, verse 11, says, by faith, Sarah herself received power to conceive even when she was past the age, since she considered him faithful who had promised. There's a reason why this series of messages entitled, They Were Just Like Us. There's a reason for that. Because if you are battling doubt, if you are battling controlling spirit, if you are battling a critical spirit, if you are battling bitterness in your life, if you are battling any weaknesses of any kind, you can be absolutely certain of one thing, that if you allow those weaknesses to take hold of you, the enemy is going to use these weaknesses, and he's going to taunt you about these weaknesses. He's going to try to keep you from witnessing because of your weakness. He's going to keep you from impacting your world for Christ because of these weaknesses. He is going to keep you from making a difference for Christ wherever you may be. He is going to try to keep you from walking by faith, and he's going to try to get you keep on walking by feelings instead. Sarah's weakness got her into a royal mess. I mean, Sarah's weakness got her to screw up magnificently. But she ended up exercising faith and made it to this chapter, which we call Faith's Hall of Fame, Hebrews chapter 11. Because without Sarah's cooperation, there would have been no Isaac. Sarah would have said to Abraham, Abby, cut that out. Abby, at our age, forget it. She could have said, Abby, don't touch me. But the reason she is mentioned in Hebrews chapter 11, verse 11, and it says, by faith, Sarah, is because Sarah did not mess up any more royally than Abraham did. But I want you now to turn to Genesis chapter 15, because in chapter 15, you find the most definitive, the most clear promise of God to Abraham and Sarah, that Abraham is going to have a son by Sarah. And immediately you go to Genesis 16 and what happens? God had just spoken. God had just promised. God had just gone over the whole thing. And immediately the next chapter, chapter 16, you find Sarah taking matters into her own hands and trying to help God out. she wanted to give God a hand. She tried to help him because God needed some help. She tried to bring about the fulfillment of God's promises her way, not his. And she tried to improvise on what God wanted to do. And so in Genesis 16:2, so she said to Abraham. That's after chapter 15 when God made the promise, okay? 16:2, she said to Abraham, the Lord has kept me from having children. Go sleep with my maidservant. Perhaps I can build a family through her. And Abraham agreed with what Sarah said. Do you know what the problem really is here? Sarah believed that God is so powerful that he closed her womb. But he's not powerful enough to open that womb. That's the problem. How many of us are quick to blame God when things go wrong and are very slow to give God the glory when things go right? I remember when a bubble burst in the market, people would say to me, Brother Michael, why has this happened to me? Look what I've lost. And I wanted to say, well, what did you do for God when the market was skyrocketing? Sarah took things into her own hands. Oh, with all good intentions, of course. We all do with good intentions. And I did one small step for man and one humongous disaster for mankind. And so she said, everybody's doing it, Abraham. Everybody does it this way. Why shouldn't we? Have you heard that before? You see, in that culture of her day, the time of Abraham, 4,000 years ago, in that culture, if a barren woman wanted to give her husband children, she would give her maidservant to her husband, and therefore they'll bring descendants that way. That was the cultural thing. That was the done thing. Desperate housewives back then did a lot of desperate things. Well, that was the culture. That was unbelievers were doing. That was with the people who have not received the word of God and the promises of God and the assurance of God and those who have not fellowshipped with God. Listen to me. Every study that I read concludes that the lifestyle of Christians is not much different from those who are not Christians. And that is why Jesus asked rhetorically, will the Son of Man find faith when he comes to the earth again? And as we come to the end times, I'm convinced that the distinguishing mark between true Christians and cultural Christians is going to be faith. Walking by faith or walking by feeling is going to be the great divide between wheat and chaff and sheep and goats. So why did Sarah do that? She couldn't wait for God to fulfill his promises, his timing, and his way. Look at verse 2 again. Oh, the Lord kept me from having children. Listen to me. Beloved, listen, be careful when you start feeling sorry for yourself. Have you ever felt sorry for yourself? I sure have. I thank God they don't last for very long. God is working a miracle in your life when you surrender to him, so don't blow it. Sarah was thinking that she was being selfless, and she ended up wronging Hagar, wronging Abraham, but above all, she wronged herself. Beloved, listen to me. We often make the same mistake that Sarah made. We presume on God's grace on the one hand, and then we try to help God out on the other. What about Abraham? Oh, bless his heart. He went along with the scheme. I mean, he could have said, Sarah, buttercup, God promised. Sarah, sugar plum, whatever they called them back then, you know. God said. But he went right along. He went with the program. It was the natural thing to do. It really was. But beloved, listen to me. Be careful when you do the natural things because you are hindering the supernatural. But praise God. He often rules our silly schemes. He often redeems our foolish plans and then reveals his faithfulness in the process. Nursery rhymes we taught our children, you know, Humpty Dumpty sat on the wall. Humpty Dumpty had a great fall. All the king's horses and all the king's men could not put Humpty Dumpty together again. Do you know why? Because Humpty Dumpty needed the king. And only the king can put Humpty Dumpty together again. And let me tell you, if your life is falling apart, if you're going through difficulties, if you're going through times that you don't understand, if you're suffering in any way, remember this, the king wants to put you together again. You've heard all the arguments that come from our culture. Positive thoughts will bring about miracles. Visualization will bring about miracles. Meditation will bring about miracles. Beloved, listen to me. The truth is, only faith in the promises of God will bring about the power of God. And Sarah decided to write her own book entitled Homemade Recipe for a Miracle. Abraham will be able to have a son, Ah, the son that he always wanted. Isn't that wonderful? Isn't that dandy? Isn't that a great idea? Man, this is a wonderful scheme of mine. Well, it wasn't a recipe for a miracle. It was a recipe for disaster. But God, in his sovereign plan, and I've been thinking about this lately quite a bit actually, why God in his sovereign plan allowed for Ishmael to be born and be a large nation. And I am convinced now that it was so that they may be constant rebuke to the children of God for their unfaithfulness to him. Go down a few verses in Genesis 16. As soon as Sarah's scheme succeeded and Hagar got pregnant, Sarah said, "Abraham, where are you? Look at what you've done." "Abraham, it's all your fault. Get rid of her." Beloved, be careful. Be careful doing that which may look heroic on the outside. Be careful. That may look heroic on the outside, but on the inside is filled with pride. Be careful of giving the appearance of self-sacrificing on the outside. When you have ulterior motives on the inside, our outer acts may look heroic, but invariably it's full of selfishness and pride. Look at it here. As soon as Hagar got blessed with a son, Sarah's false pride surfaced. I mean, Sarah's wrong motives popped up their ugly head. And you can imagine poor Abraham saying, "But Sarah, honey, it was your idea." Now, guys, that is a bad thing. You don't do that. Because Sarah would have said to him, I said, "Abraham, don't confuse me with the facts. My mind is made up. Get rid of her." But that's not all. Do you know that between Genesis 16 and Genesis 17, in about 13 years of Sarah trying to forget her past scheme, 13 years of Sarah trying to get over that part on her effort to help God out and failed, 13 years of pretending that it was just a nightmare, 13 years of Sarah contemplating what she had done. And in Genesis 18, the pre-incarnate Christ with two angels show up in Abraham and Sarah's tent. You have heard the saying, entertaining angels unawares? That's where it comes from. And Sarah and Abraham exercise hospitality and generous hospitality to the strange visitors. To Sarah's credit, she never complained about Abraham bringing guests for dinner without notice. And here in Genesis 18:9, the Lord asks for Sarah by name. He asks for her by name. Please listen to me, beloved friend, listen to me. When the pre-incarnate Christ asked for Sarah by name, it was not to condemn her. It was not to rebuke her. It was not to remind her of her past failures. It was not to scold her over her past schemes. No, my friend, he asked for her by name so that he may overwhelm her with his grace, so that he may give her the good news, so that he may bestow on her the gift of faith, so that he may affirm his promises to her, and so that he may remind her and Abraham of his faithfulness. And so the Lord said, "This time next year, Sarah, you're going to have a baby." "What? Me? Are you kidding?" And she laughs. Well, here's her weakness again. Here, her inability to believe God again. Here's her doubt again. Here is her cynicism again. And so in verse 14 of chapter 18, the Lord said, "Is there anything too difficult for the Lord?" Sarah, you thought
1: that I have the power to close your womb, but I also have the power to open your womb. Poor old Sarah, she couldn't win for losing. When she was confronted by the Lord about her laughter and about her cynicism, she lies. And she says, who, me? I didn't laugh. That wasn't me. Poor Sarah, she did not know that she was talking to the Lord of life, that this is the one who sees the very secrets of our hearts. This is the one who knows our very thoughts before we think them. He knows our reaction before we act on them. He knows. He's the one who sees everything. He's the one who knows everything. He's the one who hears everything. Most likely, right after that, Sarah felt deep conviction and said to Abraham, my days of doubt are over. My days of disbelief and disobedience are over. Abby, my boy, your wish is my command. Let's get on with it. I now believe God. And so Hebrews 11:11. By faith, Sarah herself received the ability to conceive even beyond the proper time of life, since she considered him faithful who promised. So, my beloved friend, I'm going to ask you this. What are your weaknesses? What are your weaknesses? What do you do with these weaknesses? Do you confess them and allow God to empower you to overcome them or even use them for His glory? Do you surrender them so that He may bring victory out of them? Father, it is incredible to think about your graciousness. Lord, so many of us fall in the trap of thinking that we can deserve your grace. And somehow in your sovereign will, you allow us to experience that grace in the times when we least feel deserve it. Because that's what it is. It is your grace. And just as your grace overwhelmed Sarah's doubt and cynicism, oh God, I pray that you will allow your grace overcome all of our weaknesses, whatever they may be. Father, that we would not allow the enemy of our soul to get us focused on these weaknesses and keep us from being effective and keep us from witnessing and keeping us from serving and keep us from being the sent ones, the ambassadors who reconcile the world to you. And Father, I pray for your power. You're a generous God. You give us more than what we ask. In Jesus' name, amen.
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8: 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The Kingdom Sat television channel is spreading the life-giving truth of the gospel to the world's most spiritually needy populations, covering hundreds of millions of homes across North Africa, the Middle East, and Southeast Asia. The Kingdom Sat is a major arm of Leading the Way's global ministry. A unique approach to Christian broadcasting, the Kingdom Sat fuses the best of both the West and the East. Alongside Dr. Youssef, prominent speakers from the Western world have joined with indigenous partners in the region to create a fusion of programming that will speak truth to viewers in restricted regions. Programming on the Kingdom Sat is diverse, covering topics like evangelism, apologetics, teaching, discipleship, Bible study, praise and worship, as well as programs specifically designed for children. The Kingdom Sat also features special live broadcasts, including live events from the Middle East region. With a dedication to accurate and digestible biblical teaching, the Kingdom Sat is a perfect platform to reach the lost in hard-to-reach countries, as well as for converts who are persecuted or new believers who don't have access to local churches for discipleship. The Kingdom Sat is not only a satellite channel. 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
17: On today's edition of Real Life Radio, Pastor Jack continues now with his series called The Life and Times of Jesus Christ and a message titled Christ and His Redemption. Now, this is a series about who Jesus really is, not the Jesus of popular opinion, but the Jesus of the Bible, God Himself, who stepped into our world. Now, in this message, we'll discover why every one of us needs to be redeemed and why Christ alone is the only one who can do that. You see, redemption means someone pays a price for someone to go free. And deep down, we all know we can't save ourselves. And no matter how hard we try, we can't earn our way to God. And the good news is that we don't have to. Jesus already paid that price for us. So today, Pastor Jack teaches that every person in every culture is searching for a way to be made right with God. We can't buy it, can't work for it, or hand it off to someone else. Because Christ alone is our Redeemer. Before we get into the message, I had a chance to sit down with Pastor Jack and talk about it with him. So let's get into that. And we're continuing now with our Life and Times of Jesus Christ series, and we're calling this Christ and His Redemption. You start out, Pastor Jack, with a blue chip redemption stamps as a kid, right?
20: Yeah.
17: hoping that mom would spend a whole ton, you know, at the supermarket or the gas station so that you'd rack up more of them. Now, the young people are in our audience are going, what? Blue chip, what?
20: Yeah.
17: Green stamps, what?
20: But, Davey, they are correct. It is the time when dinosaurs ruled the earth, so.
17: Yeah, it is.
20: It does go back.
17: So how does that little memory, right, crack open what redemption actually is?
20: Yeah, you know what? Because when I was a little kid, my thinking was this. Put more stuff in the basket. If we just put more food and boxes and stuff and stored junk right in the basket, the more my mom will have to spend, and the more the greater the redemption at the store that I got to go down with those little stamps and cash in those things and get a really cool toy like a Tonka truck.
17: Right.
20: Well, first of all, to me, it was all free. Everything was free. What a great world. Think about it. Everything's free and I get to get whatever I want. Wow. How cool is that? Well, it's not free. Somebody had to pay for me to be a recipient of those redemption stamps. Well, guess what? Somebody paid the price at the cross so that I could experience the redemption price of my life. I'm a sinner. You're a sinner too, my friend, lost without Christ. He went and he redeemed. He did it all. All my sin was put into his basket and he paid for it and I got to go free. Which, by the way, Davey, there's nothing fair about that. That's not fair. Salvation's not fair.
2: Yeah.
20: Because fair is you and I inheriting hell. But God is redemptive. He takes what's ruined and he delivers it and makes it right.
2: That's heavy. Life and Times of Jesus Christ. And this is Christ and His Redemption. Let's jump in.
18: Colossians chapter 2, verse 9. The theme verse that we've selected for this entire 16-week series, where the scripture there says, "For in Christ all the fullness of the Godhead dwells in bodily form." So we looked at Christ and His redemption. Now it's possible this morning that you are a totally committed Christian. It's possible this morning that you think you're a Christian. And it's certainly possible this morning that you're not a Christian at all. Or maybe you're doubting that relationship with God in a great way. Well, we have a lot of things to cover this morning, and it's my heart's desire that we're faithful to them all. I want to bring this topic of redemption to you in a way that might be palatable for even, say, an atheist this morning. The Christian, when we hear the word redemption, it's so exciting to hear, yes, redemption. I know what that means. As a believer, I know the definition of the word. And it's a word for some of us that's been maybe in our vocabulary or in our understanding for a long time. Some of you in here are old enough to remember, like I do, growing up in San Diego and then in Orange County, I used to get so excited when it was time for my mom to go to the grocery store and spend as much money as possible. Because when we would go, she would either get blue chip stamps or the green, green stamps. Why? Both of those stamps were empowered by having built within them the ability to redeem something from those associated stores. You couldn't go down to a blue chip store and say, "Well, here's $50. I'd like to buy that." You had to have the stamps, the redemption stamps. And it's exciting. It was great. I remember being a little kid and I got one of my most favorite Tonka trucks. Do they even make Tonkas anymore? Are they big like they used to be? And are they made out of, are they made out of metal? No, see, it's just, what are we raising our kids on anyway? This is terrible. We used to get metal Tonka trucks. And I remember the best one I ever got was from the Blue Chip Redemption Store in Huntington Beach. It was so awesome. I remember going down there that day. And then also I remember getting my first football from that redemption store. How was that possible? Because somebody paid a certain sum of money that purchased so many stamps or sheets of stamps. I would go home with my little sponge, get it wet, rub on the back, and put it into the page of the book. And as you went through the various pages and added up the pages, you earned certain redemptive toys that were there, or things that were there, items. Somebody had to pay the price, and I got to go free and go get those goods and be blessed by it. Well, the word redemption in the Bible sense certainly means that in a wonderful way. To be redeemed, it means that someone pays a price and someone goes free. And the one that goes free is the one that does not have the power or the ability of him or herself to set herself free or to obtain that blessing. You can't do it. The whole word redemption has that built into it. Someone pays the price. Now, is there anybody in here that could raise their hand with me and say, someone has sinned against you? They hurt you. They lied about you. They ripped you off. Raise your hand. Okay, the rest of you are lying or you're still sleeping. All of us have been ripped off in some way, shape, or form, haven't we? I mean, it's true. Come on. Some of us have said, you can say, I've been ripped off mostly by professing Christians. You know, so have I. Me too. The world has done me okay in that respect. People who call themselves Christians have gotten the best of me. Well, does that mean I throw Jesus away? Does it mean I throw the concept of the church away? No. Jesus is holy and righteous. The church is good. It's like a friend of mine said, who's a pastor, has been a pastor for years. He says, I love ministry. It's people that drive me nuts. Isn't that true? Oh, I just love the church. Some people come to church and they maybe have baggage because it's painful baggage. They were hurt and they were damaged. And so they come to a new church and their whole concept and thought and idea is, I'm not going to get to know anybody. They're almost like the three monkeys, you know. I'm going to hear no evil. It's early and I've only had two cups of coffee. See no evil. I'm not going to speak any evil. And I don't want any evils. By the way, if I could have a fourth monkey in there, I don't want any evil spoken to me. And of course, none of us do. But for those of you who are visiting and someone's drug you here, drug you either by dragging you or drugged you to get here, you're thinking, you know what? Yeah, that's exactly what I feel about the church. In fact, the church is full of a bunch of hypocrites. We all have to agree. Amen? We have to agree because whatever the law states or what the standard is, the criteria is established, and whatever deviates from the law, whoever deviates from 55 miles an hour, literally qualifies to be labeled for life, honestly, as a lawbreaker. Did you know that? Once you break the speed limit of 55, you don't back up and undo it. It's done. Now, that's true in our material, natural universe that you and I live in. It's even more true in the universe of God. When someone sins, we have sinned, and you may go to a Tony Robbins course, or you may log on to somebody who might counsel you or talk to Dr. Laura and somehow feel better because you've gone to this course and somehow you've paid your penance. But listen, are you ready? Don't leave the building just yet. But you're still in that sin. But I called Dr. Laura. I don't care. But I've called Pastor Jack. I don't care. The Bible doesn't qualify that. I've gone to my priest, or I've gone to my cardinal, or I've gone to the Pope. Did you know the Bible says it doesn't count? Hebrews chapters 9, Hebrews chapters 10 says that you can't go to the Pope. You can't go to Pastor Jack. You can't go to the priest and have your sin be forgiven you. This is what the Bible says. And all of a sudden that comes against our concept and our logic of religion. Don't tell me this, Jack. I want to be able to go to somebody and they help me. But listen to me. You can go to a doctor and be terminally ill. And that doctor can say to you, you know what? You're okay. You're all right. Isn't that what you want to hear? Come on, let's be honest. That's exactly what you want to hear. That's exactly what I want to hear. I want an authority. I want somebody who's in the know to tell me I'm okay. But what is the truth? The truth is, and we have a hard time as humans, and I'm speaking for myself. Don't you dare think for a moment that I'm speaking to you. I'm speaking to myself. Every one of us as humans, we have a hard time dealing with the concept of redemption. The only way that we will embrace it is if we ourselves are the Redeemer. Let me explain. Not too long ago, someone came up to me who has a shallow, at best, grip on Christianity. I know her feelings were true. I know that her heart was extremely sincere. But she wanted her friend so saved that in her prayer, which was not unlike the prayer of Moses or unlike the prayer of Paul, she said, God, take my salvation from me and give it to her. Now, that's a very noble, loving thing to pray, but people, listen, is it theologically accurate? Will God do that? The answer to that is absolutely no. And I told her, no, no, you can't do that. Why? Because now you would have to say to Jesus, scoot over. There's two of us up here now because I have become the Redeemer now of my friend. You see this? Christ alone redeems. We would love to play the role of the Redeemer. The Mormon Church, for example, if they don't evangelize you into their cult, what they will do is get your name in subsequent generations or in time to come to pass from now and be baptized for you, becoming the Savior of your soul. See, you can die and go to this waiting place because they don't believe in what Jesus said about hell. And you can be baptized. They say, and save that person. You can bring them out of that place and present them into a state of salvation. That means now, according to Mormonism, there are thousands and maybe hundreds of thousands of deliverers, of messiahs, of saviors, of what? Redeemers. Did you get me? Do you hear this? This is Mormon doctrine. It's false, though we love our Mormon friends. We love them dearly, and I have a lot of them. It's false doctrine. It is humbling for the human to say, I am coming to Jesus Christ, not Calvary Chapel, not the Baptist Church, not the Catholic Church, not the Methodist Church. None of those entities died for your sins. Jesus alone died for our sin.
5: 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And now, let's get back to today's message. 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
18: And we come to him and we say, Lord Jesus, receive me as your child that has been wayward, and I come to you and I receive you, Lord, as my Savior. And I'm asking you to write my name in your book of life. When you come to Christ, you are saved on the grounds or on the basis of a certain item that a lot of people wear around their neck. You know what I'm talking about? The cross. On the basis of the cross, we experience redemption. We experience salvation. Now, man may go about this world trying to generate or to accomplish some form of redemption for his own soul. It will not work. It doesn't work that way. So in our note-taking this morning, as we look to this study, Christ and redemption, I'm going to ask you to consider a few things. And the first thing is that man has a need for redemption. Every man. Boy, get a load of this. If any of you study psychology or sociology, or for that matter, if any of you have traveled to some great extent, did you know there is not one culture in the world that you can go to that is exempt from man's attempt to redeem himself? Did you know that? Even in the high and holy days of socialism in the Soviet Union, there was a form of redemption. Well, what do you mean? We didn't believe in God. Well, there was still a form of redemption, and that form of redemption is to either impress. Now, I'm really excited about this message. You have to bear with me for a moment. I may get very Pentecostal today. But the object of your devotion, and every human has an object or objects of their devotion, they will bow to that object. If it's socialism and atheism, they will bow to that system to either worship and impress and somehow, listen, earn the favor of a Mao Zedong, or earn the favor of a Stalin, Stalin or a Lenin. That's both of them together at the same time. A Stenin. You will worship. We have found sociologists and missionaries and explorers have found in the deepest, darkest regions of man's existence today, in the jungles, in South America, or in the remote regions of Africa, where people have not been reached, when they are reached, there are gods that are worshipped in those cultures. In some cultures, in fact, Japan, it is believed by most of the world today that Japan worships materialism. Gee, we can't relate to that, can we, in any way, shape, or form? But that's what Japan's being labeled. People will bow to a god. People will do anything and everything to make atonement. One of man's greatest problems is his inability to look at himself honestly and to say, you know what, I need to be redeemed. I need atonement. Paul talks about this word, a very huge word. It's the word propitiation, that someone would come and pay the price for me. Now, it's possible that you're sitting here this morning and you're saying, I don't need anybody to pay the price for me. I'm a self-made man. I do my own thing. I've come from nowhere and I've made it to the top. Well, that's great. And we're very happy for you, honestly. But the fact of the matter is, all along the way, there has been, visible or invisible to you, there has been stapled onto your existence all kinds of riffraff and debris and garbage that you've picked up along the way. And it's a fact. Oh, I don't believe you. Well, you will know this to be true as we go through this study this morning. But I want you to write out the study because I hope it comes to a wonderful conclusion for you. This act of redemption, this need for redemption, and the power of redemption. So what we see is that there is this very, very important internal thing. Now, I want to show you something here. Man became, according to Scripture, a fallen creature. Man became a fallen creature. And I don't want you to underline as you take your notes that he became one. Why? Because the Bible says that man was not always a fallen creature. That the Bible says that God created man in his own image. Though he was a created being, meaning less than God, he was not fallen. The Bible says that we enjoyed this fellowship with God. Somewhere, they understand, in the area of the cradle of the civilization of man's birth, somewhere around the areas of today where the Euphrates and Tigris rivers are, somewhere around the region of Israel, Iran, Iraq, was this area of Eden. And wonderfully, I don't want to get off on that. We did that a couple weeks ago. But wonderfully, there's a lot of scientific evidence pointing to how that is true. How not only was that area the beginning place of humankind, but we know this mathematically and engineering and linguistically and many other ways. But in this place where man was established, where man began, the Bible talks about a perfect place, a utopia governed by God. And man, in his disobedience, rebelled against God. And he fell. The Bible says, the Scripture says, God told them, the day that you eat of this fruit, you will surely die. Now, you know that they ate of that fruit. We don't know what fruit it is. Was it an apple? The way my computer's been acting lately, I'm certain it was an apple. We don't know what kind of fruit it was. We just know that God said, don't eat this fruit. Now, you know what? God puts within us and has engineered with every one of us this able to decide, this volition. We have this power God's given us. If you like it or not, you got it. And the Bible says that Adam, that Eve, they sinned against God. Well, built in internally to every human being is this passion for eternity. We want to live longer. We've talked about this. We want to, even as a young child, and as we grow older, and even older, you interview old people, you talk to maybe grandpa or grandma, and there's this internal thing about them that they want to dwell on the past. Why? There was this youth. And even in their heart, did you know that for grandma and grandpa today, did you know that in their thinking, they think much younger than what they feel? Did you know that? Some of you in here are like 22, 25, and you're going, no, man, I don't have a clue of what you're talking about. You will later, I promise you. I'm 41, and I feel 21. And I'm trying to do things that I did when I was 21. And I'm tearing my body apart, trying to do it. God created man. It's a fact. Let me be so bold to say it's a scientific fact. You can look at the evidence. It's everywhere. God created us. But the thing is, man became a fallen creature. Man is fallen. There's no doubt about it. Everything there is within us to desire the forever, to desire a good life, to, listen, fight against, ward off, listen, ignore death. We don't want to talk about that. When I do a funeral, I always announce in the funeral how tragic this interruption has been that's brought us together. Isn't it funny how that is so true, that death is a bizarre and strange interruption to life? When you go to a funeral, doesn't it seem dislocated and strange? It is strange. Death was not to happen to us originally. But the Bible says because of sin, death entered the world. By the way, in Romans chapter 2, God says that the moralist needs redemption. Can you jot that down? The moralist. Do you know anybody who's good? How about this? This is the funniest part. Do you know anybody who thinks they're good? That to me cracks me up. Because they think they're good. I'm good. Aren't you a little arrogant about that? No, I'm just being honest with myself. Well, now you're prideful. No, I am rightly evaluating my situation. It's just unbelievable. By the way, don't ever underestimate man's ability to justify himself.
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0: 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It has been so good to be with you today, and I pray you find yourself in the grace and mercy of our Lord Jesus Christ. 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
9: Near the end of the Revolutionary War, George Washington received a letter from one of his own officers. Colonel Louis Nicola suggested that America might be better served by a monarchy, with Washington himself as king. Washington firmly rejected the idea. He had spent years leading Americans in a fight for independence from a monarchy. He would not see that victory end with America creating a king of its own. He understood that the cause of the revolution was greater than any one man. His example reminds us that power can be offered, earned, or taken. But character determines whether we use it for ourselves or remain faithful to something greater.
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7: Near the end of the Revolutionary War, George Washington received a letter from one of his own officers. Colonel Louis Nicola suggested that America might be better served by a monarchy, with Washington himself as king. Washington firmly rejected the idea. He had spent years leading Americans in a fight for independence from a monarchy. He would not see that victory end with America creating a king of its own. He understood that the cause of the revolution was greater than any one man. His example reminds us that power can be offered, earned, or taken, but character determines whether we use it for ourselves or remain faithful to something greater.
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13: 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In 2011, over 100 million people tuned in to watch the royal wedding ceremony between Prince

0: Can you believe the waste? The taxpayer dollars. He flew just to cast a ballot. He could have done it by mail. He wouldn't be able to win one way or the other on
1: that. John on line four, he's got a solution to all this. John, go ahead.
2: Hello. Thank you for listening. If they just pass a federal law that says if you vote illegally, intentionally, you get 10 years in jail. If you're an illegal, you get 10 years in jail, plus you get deported at the end of that. If you steal somebody's ballot and vote and they can prove it, you get 20 years. If you, we had St. Louis some years back, we had a gal convicted of illegally voting 25 people.
1: That's right. I remember hopping all around all the different polling stations and messing with it. I remember when those kind of things were happening. They're rare, but, you know, you do see them every so often. John, I don't disagree that there could be something, at least in a federal election, where there is some, at least, restrictions. At least maybe you can put it with state law that says, I mean, sure, it is illegal. There probably are some, but I don't know if this is one.
0: Well, to John's point, there is a federal law.
1: That's what I mean, yeah.
0: It's 5 years in jail.
1: Oh.
0: It's up to 5 years in prison for election fraud. The criminal penalties of doing this type of activity is 5 years in jail. What's the problem?
1: It's never enforced.
0: Right. What we've shown it's from our state FOIA issue in California. They're even saying, of course, that's illegal under penalty of perjury and all sorts of other crimes to register to vote if you're not eligible. But what did they also tell us? We don't have any documents on that because we don't really track it. So it's one thing to say we need to make law. It's another thing to say just enforce the ones we already have. And that's the problem.
1: All right. First half hour in the books, everyone. Second half hour coming up. If you don't get us on your local station, find us broadcasting live 12 to 1 p.m. Eastern time. However you get your podcast, live on YouTube, on Rumble, on Facebook. You can find us there, aclj.org, archived on demand immediately. 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We're going to head over to ACLJ Jerusalem with Jeff Balaban. 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
6: Keeping you informed and engaged. Now more than ever. This is Seculo. And now your host, Logan Seculo.
1: That is right. It's Logan Seculo. It's the back half of Seculo. Will Haynes is in studio. Coming up next, Jeff Balaban from ACLJ Jerusalem. And we're going to take your calls and comments at 1-800-684-3110. Talking about the Supreme Court of the United States, saying President Trump's executive order that not necessarily restricts, but more verifies, puts in place verification processes for mail-in voting. And again, we're not talking about absentee voting. We're talking about these states, a lot of them that, you know, for no reason, blanket out ballots or whatever it may be. Just making sure, hey, let's make sure that the people who are voting are actually correct. They're actually the real people, that they're verified, that there are steps. And look, I'm not going to say it's not a pain. I'm not going to say that I trust fully that the Postal Service can handle this right now. But hey, we're right before a midterm election, so it'll be very interesting to see how this all plays out. Let's take a call about this. Let's go to Elena, who's calling from Illinois on line three. Elena, go ahead.
7: Yes, well, first, worried about how some people can vote without even have citizenship. Nobody talks about green card anymore. Like when I came here, you had the green card to be allowed to work, and then you apply for citizenship. Right. In the meantime, they checked you out, what kind of person you are. And I have neighbors who send in a mail, which they were influenced.

0: founding principles and the leaders who shaped our nation.
1: Near the end of the Revolutionary War, George Washington received a letter from one of his own officers. Colonel Louis Nicola suggested that America might be better served by a monarchy, with Washington himself as king. Washington firmly rejected the idea. He had spent years leading Americans in a fight for independence from a monarchy. He would not see that victory end with America creating a king of its own. He understood that the cause of the revolution was greater than any one man. His example reminds us that power can be offered, earned, or taken. But character determines whether we use it for ourselves or remain faithful to something greater.
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7: When you come to Christ, you are actually surrendering all your rights to Jesus Christ. It is no longer my will, but it's now His will. I am under a chief commander. I don't give orders now. I don't do my own thing, but I take orders from Jesus Christ, and I do whatever pleases Him that He wants me to do.

0: 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Today's message is Sealed with the Holy Spirit. In Ephesians chapter 1, here's Raul Reese.
1: Paul the Apostle here in the book of Ephesians, he's been speaking about Jesus Christ. Well, actually, he started speaking about God the Father, and then about God the Son, and then he spoke to us about God the Holy Spirit. And this is what he says, beginning with verse 13 of Ephesians chapter 1. He says, "In Him you also trusted, after you heard the word of truth, the gospel of your salvation, in whom also, having believed, you were sealed with the Holy Spirit of promise, who is the guarantee of our inheritance, until the redemption of the purchased possession to the praise of His glory." Now, what Paul is literally telling you and telling me is that we

0: have been sealed by the Holy Spirit, which God has put his mark of ownership over your life. I like that. In the New Testament times, whenever somebody that was rich and was traveling from one port to another port or from one city to another city, but in the New Testament times, they didn't have markers like we have today. What they had is that the owner of the luggage had a ring. And on his ring, he would have his insignia or his identity mark. And what they would do is they would take this hot wax and they would press it against the ring. And then they would go over and they would press it against their luggage. And that would identify and put the mark of identification or ownership upon their luggage to identify in the next port. The Holy Spirit, which we talked about, is a person. And not only is he a person, but he has come into our hearts and he now dwells in us. He, by the power of God the Father and the Lord Jesus Christ, has put a mark on every person that has accepted Jesus Christ as Lord and Savior to identify you as God's children. Very important to understand that every one of us has a mark of God through the Holy Spirit. And that is the mark of our ownership, that we belong to God. We're going to be dealing now with prayer, what prayer is about, the purpose of prayer. Why do we have to pray? But at the same time, the Holy Spirit is the assistant, the one that has come to assist you and me, whatever our needs may be. When we don't know how to pray, the Holy Spirit there is to assist us in groanings which cannot be uttered. And at the same time, when you look at people's lives and you see them and they tell you they're a Christian, the Holy Spirit supernaturally has actually put his mark of identity and security over the life of the believer or the child of God, which you and I are children of the Lord. The Holy Spirit had been working in the life of the church as he is working in the life of the church today. And you see, God's spiritual blessings for believers are based not only on the sovereign election of God the Father and the Son, but also of the seal of the Holy Spirit. The Holy Spirit has not only blessed you and blessed me by giving us our identification, our security in Jesus Christ. And so when we look at the Holy Spirit and we look at Paul the Apostle writing here, he's referring here to the Gentiles now, speaking to the Gentiles as the gospel is being given to the Gentiles. And he begins to expound to them how when they come to believe in Jesus Christ, they were sealed with the Holy Spirit of promise. God had promised that when he would leave, he would not leave them as orphans or as those that would have nothing to have in their own lives, but the Holy Spirit, the Paracletus, would come alongside to assist and to teach and to lead them into all truth. You see, the Jews who had before hoped in Christ Jesus had found him as their Redeemer. And now Paul the Apostle was speaking to the Gentiles, and the Gentiles also now who had heard the gospel of salvation now were responding by faith in Jesus Christ and were receiving the seal of the Holy Spirit upon their own lives. You see that word that is used there for the word seal in verse 13? He says, in him you also trusted after you heard the word of truth, the gospel of your salvation, in whom also, having believed, you were sealed with the Holy Spirit of promise. That word seal is a very important word. In the Greek, it means this, to set a seal upon or a mark with a seal. Like I told you, the ring that they would have and put it on hot wax and actually press it in and then press it upon whatever you're marking with your mark of ownership. But the word seal here in the Greek was the word for putting upon an object, an identifying possessive mark. It was used of a mark that was for the purpose of confirming, securing, authenticating, or marking for particular possession. Think of those things I just read to you. Think of how much the Holy Spirit has not only given to you and me, but how much we possess, and we are super blessed in the Lord. Not only have we been confirmed by Jesus Christ, but we've been secured. We've been authenticated. We have been marked as a peculiar, or actually peculiar, possession of God Himself, which totally separates us from people in the world, because we are not the children of light. We are the children of the Lord. And the Scofield Bible, which I think is one of the greatest Bibles, especially the old King James Scofield Bible, and the new King James Scofield Bible also has the same type of notes. But in its notes, they're very helpful when you're studying the book of Ephesians, because the Holy Spirit in the Scofield Bible here is not only Himself identified as being the sealer of the child of God as a believer, but also it identifies the Holy Spirit as a finished transaction, as God's completion when He seals you with the Holy Spirit. For example, in John 17:4, He said, "I have glorified you on the earth, and I have finished the work which you have given me to do." Jesus speaking to the Father, the work that had been given to Him, and that was not only to bring salvation, but to seal you and seal me with the Holy Spirit. In John 19:30, Jesus said, "And so when Jesus had received the sour wine, He said, 'It is finished,' and bowing His head, He gave up the spirit." Now Jesus, in giving His life on the cross and dying to redeem you, to redeem me, not leaving us as orphans, but sending later on the day of Pentecost, the Holy Spirit. And when the Holy Spirit came, it empowered the church for the gospel preaching and teaching and healing among the believers. And so the Holy Spirit plays a major, major part in the life of the believer, not only as a finished transaction, but listen, it speaks of ownership, how God owns you now and you don't own yourself. In 1 Corinthians chapter 3, 16 and 17, He says, "Know you not that you are the temple of the Holy Spirit? And if any man defile the temple of God, God Himself shall destroy that person whose temple you are." You see, when you come to Christ, you are actually surrendering all your rights to Jesus Christ. It is no longer my will, but it's now His will. I am under a chief commander. I don't give orders now. I don't do my own thing, but I take orders from Jesus Christ, and I do whatever pleases Him that He wants me to do. That's what it speaks about, ownership. But not only ownership, listen, thirdly, as Scofield says, also security. Security of what? Security of our salvation in Jesus Christ. We are secure in Christ Jesus. We don't have to worry about being lost. The only time that anybody begins to feel like they're maybe going to be lost is if they're living a life of sin after they come to Jesus Christ, and they're not willing to repent of their sin. Because the Bible tells us that whenever a person comes to Christ, we are not perfect people. Every one of us every day sin against God. And there are people in the body of Christ that even though they have the Holy Spirit, and this is what's so beautiful, because we do have the Holy Spirit of God, we cannot get away with sin. We cannot. The Holy Spirit always, always, like that little small alarm, always rings when we're not doing what is right in the presence of God. A real child of God, one that has been born again of the Holy Spirit, cannot ever, ever, ever get away with sin. It's an impossibility. When you come to Jesus Christ, even Paul the Apostle says in the book of Corinthians that if you really are a child of God and if you do have the Holy Spirit and you have been sealed with the Holy Spirit of God, then you cannot ever be the same, because you used to be like this, but now you've been justified, you've been sanctified, and one day you're going to be glorified. Why? Because you've been redeemed by the precious blood of the Lamb of God. You cannot continue to be the same person that you used to be.
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0: So a real child of God cannot get away with sin. Why? Because sin grieves the Holy Spirit of God. Listen to Ephesians 4:30. And do not grieve the Holy Spirit of God, by whom you have been sealed for the day of redemption. You see? God has sealed you. God has sealed me with the Holy Spirit. And the Holy Spirit has been given to us by promise. It is something that Jesus Christ had promised. And way back in the Old Testament, it was promised even by the prophets of old. For example, in Acts 2:16 through 18, this is what Peter says on the day of Pentecost. He says, but this was spoken by the prophet Joel, and it shall come to pass in the last day, saith God, that I will pour out my Holy Spirit on all flesh. Your sons and your daughters shall prophesy, and your young men shall see visions, and your old men shall dream dreams, and on my servants and on my maidservants I will pour out of my spirit in those days, and they shall prophesy. And then in Joel chapter 2:28, Joel says, and it shall come to pass afterwards that I will pour out of my spirit on all flesh, and your sons and your daughters shall prophesy, and your old men shall dream dreams, and your young men shall see visions. Zechariah 12:10. And I will pour out on the house of David and on the inhabitants of Jerusalem the spirit of grace and supplication. And then they will look on me, Jesus, whom they have pierced. Yes. They will mourn for him as one mourns for his only son, and grieve for him as one grieves for a firstborn. Speaking when Jesus Christ comes again, how the Holy Spirit is going to convict the Jew when they see Christ. And then Isaiah 44:3 says, and I will pour water on him who is thirsty, and floods on the dry ground, and I will pour my spirit on your descendants and my blessing on your offspring. And then again, John 7:39. And then he spoke concerning the Holy Spirit, by whom believing in him would receive, for the Holy Spirit was not yet given, because Jesus was not yet glorified. When he says, if you take upon me the Holy Spirit, it's going to be what? Like a glass that is overrunning, overfilled, completely over and overrunning constantly. That's what the Holy Spirit has come to do in each one of our lives. And then again, the Holy Spirit, as we look at the text, is described as the earnest of our inheritance in verse 14. What does he mean by the word earnest here? It's a beautiful Greek word. It literally means this. Vincent, one of the Greek scholars, says this. He defines it like this: caution money deposited by a purchase or pledge of making a full payment. That is, the bestowal of God's Holy Spirit is actually God's part payment in the salvation of every believer, that gives the believing sinner that part payment, guaranteeing the full delivery of all parts of the salvation given to that person. And this is why Paul the Apostle is so incredibly interested in the future of the church. That's why here in first chapter of the book of Ephesians, when he's talking about being sealed with the Holy Spirit, and the reason for this whole thing is, number one, that the Gentiles, that's you and I, had trusted in Jesus Christ. Look how he begins verse 13 again. In him you also trusted after you heard the word of truth, the gospel of your salvation. You see, the reasons, I wrote down 10 reasons why you and I have trusted Jesus Christ. Reason number one. We trusted Jesus Christ because we heard the truth of God. That's why we trusted him. Reason number one is because we heard the truth. Listen to Romans 10:17, what he says, Paul the Apostle. He says, so then faith comes by hearing, and hearing by the word of Christ. The way you got saved, the way I got saved, is somebody shared with you, and then you heard the Word of God, and the Word of God convicted you, and then the Holy Spirit did a work in your life, and then when you repented, He came into your life, He saved you, and now He's maturing you in Christ Jesus. So we heard the truth about God. Secondly, because of God's name, we trusted God's name. That's why we believed. We trusted in the name of the Lord Jehovah God. The name of Jesus, every knee shall bow and every tongue shall confess that Jesus Christ is the Lord. Psalm 33:21 says, "For our heart shall rejoice in God because we have trusted in His holy name." The name of Jesus is holy. The name of Yahweh is holy. In the Old Testament times, when God spoke to Moses at that particular time in going through the Old Testament, the Jews could never pronounce the name of God. It was, God's name was silent. We don't know if it was Jehovah or Elohim. But it's important that we understand, because the writers of the Old Testament, when they came to the book of Genesis, for example, in chapter 1, you have the name of God 31 times written there. And the word there is not Jehovah, it's Elohim. God, the Father, Son, and Holy Spirit. The word Jehovah doesn't even come up until chapter 2, around verse 4. And what's interesting is that the Jews, the writers, the scribes, would not only be dressed up as they were sitting on the table, and they had a pen, and they had ink, and then they had this scroll, and they would be writing from right to left, the Hebrew. They would be writing in the beginning. And then when they came to the name of God, they would actually stop, bow their head in silence. They wouldn't even pronounce it. And then they would write it. And then they would write the rest of the scripture. And then they would get up and they would take the pen and they would go over and they would wash the pen out very clean. They would take off their garments and they would take a bath and put on clean garments, and then come back and do the same thing. And every time you came to the name of God, you would have to do that. Think about that. The name of God in the Old Testament is used over 2,000 times. Think how critical the name of God is. Holy to us, holy to the Jew. It's so important that we understand who God is. And then thirdly, we trusted God, or we trusted Jesus, because why? Because of His Word. Because of His Word. Because we believe that the Bible is the Word of God. In Psalm 119:42, which is a psalm speaking about God's Word, precepts, and commandments, He says, "So shall I have an answer for him who reproaches me, for I trust in your Word, O God." I like that. I trust in the Word of God. The Word of God is dependable. You can trust it for all things. Thirdly, because we trusted in Christ for our salvation. Not in Mary, not in Joseph, not on the Pope, not on a pastor, but on Jesus Christ. He is our salvation. In Acts 4:12, He says this, "Nor is there salvation in any other name, for there is no other name under heaven given among men by which we must be saved." The name of Jesus. He's the mediator between God and man, the man Christ Jesus. And then fifthly, because we trusted God for our provision. We trust God for our provision. In Psalm 37:3, He says, "Trust in the Lord and do good. Dwell in the land and feed on His faithfulness." God is faithful. You don't ever have to worry about God supplying not only all your needs, but God is faithful to keep you and to provide everything that you have need for. And then six, because we trusted Christ for His Holy Spirit. And here's the scripture in John 7:38-39. He says, "He who believes in me, as the scripture had said, out of his heart will flow rivers of living water out of his belly. But this he spoke concerning the Holy Spirit, whose those believing in him would receive. For the Holy Spirit was not yet given, because Jesus was not yet glorified," or He had not died yet. The Holy Spirit becomes a river of living water pouring out of our hearts completely. And then seventh, we trusted Christ because He becomes what? Our safety. He becomes our safe place of refuge. Psalm 56:4 says, "In God I will praise his word. In God I have put my trust. I will not fear. What can flesh do to me? I like that. What can anybody do to me? If God is for me, who can be against me? Nobody. And then how about this one? We trusted in Christ because God is our inheritance. Our inheritance eternally. Isaiah 57:13 says, "But he who puts his trust in me shall possess the land and shall inherit my holy mountain." Jesus said, "Shall inherit my holy mountain." And then we trusted in Christ because of his love that he had for us. John 3:16, "For God so loved the world that he gave his only begotten Son, that whosoever believeth in him should not perish but have everlasting life." And then finally, 10th, because we trusted Christ. Why? Because of his forgiveness. Look what he's done to you, what he's done to me. Totally has forgiven us. Matthew 9:2 says this, "And behold, they brought unto him one that was paralyzed, lying on a bed. And when Jesus saw their faith, he said unto the one that was paralyzed, Son, be of good cheer." Notice, not healing first. "Be of good cheer. Your sins are forgiven you right now." Immediately before healing could come, Jesus, first of all, put his priority on forgiveness of his sins, as he's forgiven you and he's forgiven me.
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15: Shalom, and welcome to Messianic Perspectives, a daily program where we look into the scriptures from a distinctive first century Jewish point of view. 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
16: Shalom, this is Stephen Gare. Welcome to our series on prophecy, Messianic prophecy in specific, within the Pentateuch, or if you want to think of it simply as the books of Moses. Now, we're not going to be going through all five books of Moses. In reality, we're only going to look a little bit shortly, briefly in Genesis, and then Numbers, and then Deuteronomy before our entire series time is up. But I do want to make the most of my time right now. So let's begin looking at Messianic prophecy in the Pentateuch, in the books of Moses, with Genesis 22. In Genesis 22, we see Abraham's son Isaac as a prophetic type. Now, there are different types of messianic prophecy, different types of prophecy. One type would be looking through the crystal ball, if you will, predictive prophecy, seeing something that is going to come to pass just as described. Another way of understanding messianic, another type of messianic prophecy is literally that word, type, typology. This is a picture of things to come. That's the kind of prophecy that we have in Genesis 22. By the way, the third type of messianic prophecy is analogous or correspondence, analogical or correspond. This is something like that. This is an analogous situation. This is a corresponding circumstance. But we are dealing right now in Genesis 22 with a messianic typology, a picture of the Messiah. Now, I'm not going to read the passage because of time, but you are familiar with the passage. We discussed it briefly in a previous series when we laid our foundations of messianic prophecy. And what I want to focus in on is the bones of the story. The outline of the story is simply God had promised Abraham a special son, a child of promise, a child of destiny, on whom the entirety of the Abrahamic covenant rested. And then when Isaac reached a certain age, God told Abraham to sacrifice his son on Mount Moriah, and that's indeed what happened. Abraham and Isaac and some men went on their way, 3 days' journey, to Mount Moriah. And the way the story reads, Abraham says to his workers, to his assistants, stay here with the donkey. I and the lad, my son, will go over there. We will worship and return to you. You're familiar with the story, but if you're not, it tells us, and the details are, that Abraham takes the wood of the burnt offering, puts it on a makeshift altar, which they would have built on Mount Moriah. He lays the wood on that offering and then lays his son Isaac down. And of course, as the altar's being built, as the wood is being laid down, as the journey is continuing, Isaac said, my father, we have fire, we have wood. Where is the lamb for the burnt offering? See, this wasn't Isaac's first rodeo. He knows how sacrifices were to be done. You didn't leave things to chance. See, maybe, perhaps, I'll see an animal. But nobody's looking for an animal. They didn't bring an animal. So where is the lamb for the burnt offering? And Abraham says God will provide for himself the lamb for the burnt offering. My son? Well, he binds his son Isaac, and he lays him on the altar on top of the wood. Apparently, at some point, Isaac realized, since it's only the two of them, that one of them was going to wind up being the sacrifice. So Abram stretched out his hand, took the knife to slay his son. The angel of the Lord calls to him from heaven and says, do not stretch your hand against the lad. Don't do anything to him. And remember the story. They find a ram caught by its horns in the thicket, and they sacrifice the animal instead of Isaac. Now, the rabbis are familiar with the story, of course. This is called, in Jewish tradition, the Akedah, the binding of Isaac. And the rabbinic teaching regarding this passage, the divinely initiated and, well, subsequently aborted sacrifice of Isaac, the rabbinic teaching has always viewed the willing sacrifice of Abraham and the willing sacrifice of Isaac in offering himself. They view that as an act of vicarious atonement. And it's a very interesting thing. Because when you read between the lines of the story, you know that Isaac, he's no child. The language of the passage and the chronology of the passage teaches us that Isaac is at the very youngest, 13 years of age. At the very oldest, he's 39 years of age. But nonetheless, he's at the very least a strapping young teenager, healthy guy, and Abraham is very aged at this point, and there's no way that Abraham would have been able to, let's say, manhandle, wrestle his son down onto the altar unless Isaac himself specifically and purposely, with intention, laid himself on the altar as a willing sacrifice. And so the rabbinic teaching looks at this sacrifice of Abraham, this willingness to sacrifice his son, and on the flip side, Isaac's willingness to sacrifice himself, as an act of vicarious atonement that can be applied throughout the future history of their descendants. In other words, the nation of Israel, the righteousness of the patriarchs in, well, not exactly what they went through. Obviously, they didn't complete the act of sacrifice, but their very intention, their willingness to do so, that righteousness can be vicariously applied to their descendants in time of spiritual need. Now, I'll tell you, I don't believe that there is such a thing as a treasury of merit that Jewish people for all time can draw upon because of the righteous act of Abraham, and certainly not the righteous act of Isaac. But the rabbis were not completely off base when they see a picture of atonement in Isaac. They recognize this beautiful type because the events of Genesis 22 are a tremendous example of typology, or what scripture calls a shadow of things to come. Remember that Colossians 2:17, this is 16 and 17, this is what Paul is addressing in his letter to Colossians. He says, "Let no one act as your judge in regard to food or drink, or respect to festivals or new moons or Sabbath days. These are shadows of what is to come, but the substance belongs to the Messiah." So Isaac is a prophetic type, and by prophetic type, I simply mean a picture. Picture of what? Not of what? A picture of whom? The Messiah. Yeshua. So Jesus is not only the ultimate Israel, not only the ultimate Aaron, not only the ultimate David, not only the ultimate Moses, but he is especially the ultimate Isaac. They're very similar. Let me show you how the picture works. Because both Isaac and Jesus were sons of promise, and both men had miraculous births. Both Isaac and Jesus were obedient and willing sons who were prepared, not only prepared, but ready to lay down their lives at their father's behest. If you think about it, both sons, Isaac and Jesus, even carried the wood for their own sacrifice. As the Midrash teaches, the Jewish medieval sermon on the topic, it says, Isaac carried the wood like a man who takes up his cross. Well, thank you. That's found in the Pasikta Rabbah. I could not have said that any better. And I could not agree any more wholeheartedly. Isaac did indeed carry the wood like not just any man, but like his ultimate descendant, the Messiah, the man who took up his cross. And you know, if you think about it, both Isaac and Jesus had fathers who were prepared to slay them in order to fulfill a larger purpose. As Abraham was willing to sacrifice his son, so too was God willing to sacrifice his son. Of course, God did not demand of Abraham what he demanded of himself, because with Isaac, he provided a substitute sacrifice, a ram caught in a thicket. But for God's son, there was no alternative sacrifice. Nothing no one else could do. And you know, the New Testament capitalizes on this prophetic type, this prophetic picture, and alludes to Isaac's sacrifice and Jesus' fulfillment of this in several places. For example, in John 1:29, where Jesus' cousin John says, "Behold the Lamb of God, who takes away the sin of the world." Well, Jesus did become the Lamb of God, slain for the sin of the world. Because after all, as John 3:16 says, "For God so loved the world that he gave his only begotten Son, that whoever believes in him shall not perish, but have eternal life." And finally, the book of Hebrews so pointedly states in chapter 11, verses 17, 18, and 19, "By faith, Abraham, when he was tested, offered up Isaac, and he who had received the promises was offering up his only begotten son. It was he to whom it was said in Isaac, 'Your descendants shall be called,' because Abraham considered that God is able to raise people even from the dead, from which he also received him back as a type." So, if you're curious as to whether we can willy-nilly, out of our imagination, identify things as types or not. Generally, the answer is no. But in this instance, we are on very firm foundation because the New Testament itself, the author of the book of Hebrews, identifies Isaac as a type of the Messiah. There's one more passage in Genesis that I want to point out. In Genesis 49, what we're going to see is that the Messiah will not only be Jewish, which we knew from the Abrahamic covenant, of course, but that the Messiah will be king, specifically from the tribe of Judah. How can I state that categorically? Well, I'm afraid I'll have to keep you in suspense, and we'll find that out next time as we continue to explore the messianic prophecies of the Pentateuch.
15: 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This is Chris Rodriguez. 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
17: The late Bob Benson used to share a story about a bologna sandwich that taught him the beauty of serving others. Years ago, when Bob was a young man, he was running late for a church picnic, one of those potluck affairs where everybody pitches in a homemade dish. The trouble was, Bob had neither the money nor the discipline to keep his refrigerator stocked with food. All he had was a slice of bologna and enough mustard to cover two slices of bread. Bob was so embarrassed by his contribution to the picnic that he sat alone and avoided talking to everyone. Meanwhile, a family nearby brought a feast: fried chicken, potato salad, baked beans, even ice-cold tea, and two large pies. It was an impressive spread. Even more impressive was when they invited Bob to join them. He resisted because all he had was a bologna sandwich, but the family encouraged him to join anyway, saying, "Come on, we've got plenty." That's when Bob saw the beauty of the moment. He'd come to the table a peasant, but was invited to feast like a king. If you're struggling to see beauty in life, that's it right there. One person reaching out to another. When you and I serve each other, both of us are transformed. One of us is lifted up, and the other discovers our true potential. No matter what strength you have to offer, its highest purpose is the good it does for someone else. For more to help you thrive, go to FocusOnTheFamily.com. I'm Jim Daly.
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29: This is John MacArthur welcoming you to Portraits of Grace. A university student once confessed to a pastor that he did not believe in a vengeful, unfair, arbitrary God who delighted in watching people stumble through life in search of meaning and direction. Well, the pastor wisely replied, "Well, I don't believe in that God either." You see, like that student, many have a warped view of God that prevents them from understanding God's true nature, His goodness and mercy. But as believers, we have been privileged to see beyond the physical realm, to experience the reality of God's grace and kindness. Based on that wonderful privilege, we should never lose sight of our responsibility to live and proclaim the excellencies of our God to a dark, decaying, and confused world. This is John MacArthur, hoping you'll join me again for Portraits of Grace.
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0: Foundations of Freedom, a look at America's founding principles and the leaders who shaped our nation.
1: Near the end of the Revolutionary War, George Washington received a letter from one of his own officers. Colonel Louis Nicola suggested that America might be better served by a monarchy, with Washington himself as king. Washington firmly rejected the idea. He had spent years leading Americans in a fight for independence from a monarchy. He would not see that victory end with America creating a king of its own. He understood that the cause of the revolution was greater than any one man. His example reminds us that power can be offered, earned, or taken. But character determines whether we use it for ourselves or remain faithful to something greater.
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12: I think that our neighborhood moved.
11: In the new movie, The End of Oak Street, we meet an ordinary suburban family facing extraordinary problems. It's 1982, and on Oak Street, the Platt family is quietly struggling. Denise and Greg Platt's marriage, well, it's seen better days. Their constant bickering doesn't bode well for this couple's future. As for their teen kids, Audrey dreams of going to a college she can't afford, and troublemaker Brian's best friend is the family dog. Well, that's when things get really weird. A huge chunk of the Platt's Oak Street neighborhood gets scooped up and transported back to the Mesozoic era. In a heartbeat, the Platts realize they're going to have to figure out how to be a family again if they want to survive.
31: Did anybody else see that weird light last night?
32: What weird light?
31: The wind was blowing all crazy. Starbuck was freaked out and barking.
33: Could have been lights from a helicopter.
32: Or a UFO. Aliens.
33: Shut up, Dad.
11: The End of Oak Street definitely conjures up obvious Jurassic Park vibes, and it's hard not to make that comparison, especially with all those hungry dinosaurs running around. That said, the heart of this drama really focuses on the Platt family's desperate attempts to love and protect each other. Despite those redemptive themes, though, we've still got plenty of PG-13 content to wade through. Not all of the Platt's neighbors avoid the dinosaurs that are hunting them. Add in quite a bit of profanity and suggestions of same-gender attraction, and there's definitely enough content in this family-focused story to make families think twice about visiting the end of Oak Street in theaters. So we're giving this sci-fi thriller a 2.5 out of 5 for family friendliness. You can read the full review at PluggedIn.com/radio. I'm Adam Holtz with the Plugged In Movie Review by Focus on the Family.
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5: Thank you for joining us. As believers in our Lord and Savior, Jesus Christ, it is vital that we possess the mind of Christ. How do we do that? By consistently studying and applying God's Word daily. We are compelled to let the mind of Christ be in us and assures us that as the children of God, we can have the mind of Christ. 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
6: Well, you know, we're journeying right through the book of Revelation. We're Revelation chapter 5, verses 5 through 7. Revelation chapter 5. Verses 5 through 7, the text reads, "But one of the 24 elders said to me, 'Stop weeping. Look, the Lion of the tribe of Judah, the heir to David's throne, has won the victory. He is worthy to open the scroll and its seven seals.' Then I saw a lamb that looked as if it had been slaughtered, but it was now standing between the throne and the four living beings and among the 24 elders. He had seven horns and seven eyes, which represents the sevenfold Spirit of God that is sent out into every part of the earth. He stepped forward and took the scroll from the right hand of the one sitting on the throne." And for the title, we want to preach, Worship the Lamb. Worship the Lamb. In Revelation chapter 5, John continues to look at the indescribable view that he began in chapter 4, where he has a vision as his mind is actually caught up and transported to heaven along with his spirit, where he sees a dramatic heavenly scene in heaven. Passage breakdown is like this. Verse 5 is weep no more. Weep no more. Verses 6 and 7 is worthy is the Lamb. Let's look at verse 5. Weep no more. Verse 5 says, "But one of the 24 elders said to me, 'Stop weeping. Look, the Lion of the tribe of Judah, the heir to David's throne, has won the victory. He is worthy to open the scroll and its seven seals.'" In this passage, one of the elders intervenes and makes a glorious announcement, which comforts and reassures John when he says, "Stop weeping." Some of you, maybe you weren't with us on previous sermons. You say, "Why was he weeping? Why was he weeping?" He was weeping because no one was found worthy to take the scroll out of the hand of Almighty God and open its seal. The 24 elders couldn't take the scroll. The angelic realm could not take the scroll. Gabriel could not take the scroll. Michael could not take the scroll. The seraphim and cherubim could not take the scroll. World leaders could not take the scrolls. Theologians and scholars could not take the scroll. No one, no scientist, no agnostic, no greatly, no one could, in all of heaven, earth, and under the earth, no one was worthy to take the scroll that would unveil the end of human history. And because no one was found worthy, John begins to weep because no one was worthy to take this scroll. He cries. Now, you see, the scene shifts from seeking the one who

0: is worthy to revealing the one who is worthy. Did you get that? The scene now shifts from seeking the one who is worthy to revealing the one who is worthy. The lion of the tribe of Judah. See that in the text? Just hang with me in the text. The lion of the tribe of Judah. This is a messianic title for the Messiah. It is a messianic title for the Messiah. And he is the only one worthy to take the scroll and open it. The genealogy of Jesus Christ comes through the tribe of Judah. The symbol of a lion, you can see it in the text, the symbol of a lion reveals that Judah is the strongest tribe in Israel. When verse 5 says, he is the heir to David's throne, it refers to the Messiah being a descendant of David's family line. When the scripture says the heir to David's throne, it refers to the Messiah being a descendant of David's family line, which is the tribe of Judah. The tribe of Judah is also referred to as the lion that will bring forth the scepter, which represents the Messiah. You say, where do you find that? It's in Genesis chapter 49, verse 10a, which says, the scepter shall not depart from Judah. The word lion refers to the Messiah's strength. The word lion refers to the Messiah's strength, the Messiah's power to bring destruction and devastation to the nations of the world. Oh, God knows how to bring judgment. The Messiah is also called the root of David. You ever heard of that? The root of David, which is another messianic title. The Messiah, which means the Messiah is the offspring of David, who will come from the Davidic line. Isaiah chapter 11 verse 1 says, there shall come forth a shoot from the stump of Jesse, and a branch from his root shall bear fruit. The Messiah will one day come to judge the earth in righteousness and slay wicked sinners. Jesus, the Messiah and King of heaven, King of the earth and under the earth, is the only one worthy to take the scroll out of the hand of Almighty God that unfolds the events that is about to happen. Verse 5b says, has won the victory. This phrase refers to the exalted Christ who has won the victory. What did he win the victory over? When Jesus came to earth, he won the victory over sinners. Remember what the sinners did to him? They spit in his face. They cursed him. They reviled him. They crucified him. These wicked sinners did him so wrong. But Jesus got the victory, he said, and won the victory. Jesus got the victory over wicked sinners. He got the victory over sin because he's the only one worthy to save from sin. He got the victory over Satan. Satan tried to do everything to keep Jesus from going to the cross. But when he went to the cross, hung, bled, and died, in his closing word, tetelestai, it is finished. Satan's doom was sealed. He got the victory over Satan. He's got the victory over death. Yeah, when Adam and Eve sinned in the garden, they didn't die immediately, but they died spiritually at that given point. And from that point onward, they began dying. Began deterioration. They lived a long time, but they eventually died. Abraham died. Isaac died. Jacob died. Solomon died, Esther died, Ruth died. People die. People in the hill country, children die, adults die, leaders die. Jesus got the victory over death. And Jesus got the victory over hell, even to the extent that when he died, his spirit went down and proclaimed victory to let, because they don't have, they're not, They don't have all knowledge down there. So he went and said, I did it. I conquered. Now I'm out of here. Even in the underworld, he went and paid them a visit and said, I got the victory through his death, his burial, and his resurrection. Ooh, this is just good. I get excited when I preach because I just love the word of God. How many of y'all love the word of God? It's so educational. It's so informative. And most of all, it is transformative. 1 Corinthians chapter 15, verse 57 says, but thanks be to God who gives us the victory through our Lord Jesus Christ. Because Jesus had death over wicked sinners, death over sin, death over Satan, victory over death, the scripture wraps up by saying in 1 Corinthians 15, by the way, on a side note, 1 Corinthians 15 is the greatest treatise. It is the greatest passage on the resurrection. 1 Corinthians 15, 57 says, but thanks be to God who gives us the victory through our Lord Jesus Christ. He got the victory. Aren't you glad Jesus got the victory? Aren't you glad you serve a victorious Savior? Let's look at verses 6 and 7. Worthy is the Lamb. Worthy is the Lamb. Verses 6 and 7 says, then I saw a lamb that looked as if it had been slaughtered, but it was now standing between the throne and the four living beings and among the 24 elders. He had seven horns and seven eyes, which represent the sevenfold Spirit of God that is sent out into every part of the earth. He stepped forward and took the scroll from the right hand of the one, God Almighty, sitting on the throne. The Lamb, who is the Lord Jesus Christ, was slain. He was slaughtered, but is now standing, which means he is alive. You say, why is he standing? Because he's alive. Why is he standing? Because he's the King of Kings. Why is he standing? Because he's the Lord of Lords and is the only one worthy to take the scroll out of the hand of Almighty God and reclaim the universe which has been so corrupted by sin. And so he's going to reclaim the earth, which is rightfully his anyway. He, God, is the central, Jesus Christ, the Messiah, is the central person in this indescribable vision. What a glorious scene as John looks and beheld in the midst of the throne, four living creatures, elders, and the scripture says, a lamb that looked as if it had been slaughtered, but is now standing. The word lamb speaks of Jesus and refers to his sacrificial offering that saved us from our sin. He is the lamb. So much so that the Gospel of John, chapter 1, verse 29, John the Baptist announces Jesus as the Lamb of God. The scripture says, the next day John saw Jesus coming toward him, and he said, behold, the Lamb of God that takes away the sin of the world. The phrase there in the text looked as if it had been slaughtered. Look at that. Look as if it had been slaughtered. Refers to the wounds inflicted on Jesus's body during the crucifixion. Looked as if it had been slaughtered. The wounds are still in his hands. The wounds are there in his side and around his brow as evidence that he's the crucified Savior. That great prophet of old says in Isaiah 53:5, but he was wounded for our transgression. Transgressions is another word synonymously for sin. He was bruised for our iniquity. Another word for sin. Our iniquities, the chastisement of our peace was upon him, Christ, pronoun Christ, and by his stripes, we are healed. Now, you have a lot of people saying about when they say praying in the name of Jesus, people get sick, by his stripes, we are healed. People depressed, by his stripes, we are healed. You know, they throw that phrase around and they mean well, but actually that phrase is not particularly for physical healing as much as it is for spiritual healing. Sickness and disease and biting mosquitoes and viruses and plagues and everything else I can all came as a result of sin. That flood, a result of sin, tornadoes. People say, what happened? Where is God when these things happen, when the earthquakes come? He's still on the throne. All of this is because of sin. God did not bring sin into the world. The disobedience of Adam and Eve brought sin in the world, and we were born of Adam and Eve. Therefore, we have an inherited sin nature, which gives us also the propensity to sin. Have you sinned? Yes. Lately? Yes. Yes. And you know, when Jesus died on the cross, it was three-dimensional. He died for sins past, he died for sins present, and he died for sins future. Isn't that good? He didn't just die for one of your sins. I'm so glad, because I'd be a messed up man. He died. He paid the price for all. Say all. You ought to get happy on all. All have sinned. And he has died for all of our sins by his stripes. That's spiritual healing. Spiritual healing. And a lot of folk, when you get healed spiritually, it'll help you feel better physically. All right. Get what I'm saying? when you get healed spiritually, it lifts depression. When you get healed spiritually, it heals your attitude. When you get healed spiritually, it helps you, to have better motives. When you get healed spiritually, it helps you to have a better quality of life. When you get healed spiritually, it helps you to treat your family right. When you get healed spiritually, you don't hold a grudge against a person from what happened back in 1922. And by his stripes, we are healed. Jesus, I'm going to underline that. Healed. I'm going to underline that. The wounds and scars. Let me tell you something. The wounds and scars are the only man-made things in heaven that can still be seen in the risen, glorified body as a visible reminder of his crucifixion and sacrifice to save humanity, lost humanity, from our sins on earth. The only man-made thing is the scars. Who put those scars there? Wicked men put those scars and pierced his side. Wicked men, that's the only man. There's no man-made house in heaven. No man-made lights in heaven. No man-made cement in heaven. Just think about that. No man-made electricity in heaven. No man-made electric and gas cars in heaven. I'm so glad. No. And whatever else you think is man-made, no man-made jewelry is in heaven. No man-made glasses in heaven. When you get to heaven, throw your glasses away, because you'll see like you never saw before. God. The only man-made thing in heaven is the scars of our Lord. In heaven, the redemptive scars that saved us from our sins is the only man-made thing in all of heaven. Old Thomas touched him. He said, "Well, you know," he said, I, "unless I see with my eyes and feel my hand, I'm not believing." And God showed him, "Put your hand in my side. Feel this. Feel this." And then all of a sudden, he was shocked beyond belief and on Christ all the way. He said, "My Lord and my God." But when we get to heaven, get out of the way, Peter. You were with him. Matthew, get out the way. Bartholomew, get out the way. James, get out the way. Y'all had y'all term. Y'all were with him for 3 years. Get out the way. It's my time. Let me touch my master's breasts. Let me touch his hands. And oh, when I touch his hand, I'm going to shout all over glory. Some of you say, I can't wait to see mama. And some of you say, I can't wait to see daddy. You know, I can't either. But even my daddy and my mama, and my grandma Emma and grandma Lula, they all got to get in line. Get out the way. Well, I want to see Jesus. Anybody getting happy with me? I want to see Jesus, the one who was born for me, the one who lived for me, the one who bled for me, the one who suffered and died for me, and the one who rose for me. Get out the way. Thomas, I believe when you couldn't believe. I believe, yet I hadn't touched him. You touched him and believed. But I believe even though I don't see. Is there any believers in the house today? Any believers in the house today? You haven't seen Jesus. I haven't seen Jesus. Thomas saw Jesus. Thomas touched Jesus. Then he got happy. But we get happy by faith. Did you get it? I'm ready to shout now. We get happy by faith. And because of who he is and what he has done, Thomas, get in line. Let me touch his hands and his brow. And look at his holy eyes and holler glory to the Lamb of God. Praise God. Let's move on down. The seven horns. The seven horns is a symbol referring to Christ's perfect and complete power. You know, when you think about horns on animals, you don't want to get, you know, even the deer, the buck. Yeah. You got to respect those horns. You make them mad and they got horns. You've ever seen animals fight and they fight with their horns? You know, they're not fighting with their tails. They're fighting with their what? Horns. Because horns is a symbol of power. Horns is a symbol and reference to Christ's perfect and complete power. Complete power. Seven eyes symbolizes the omniscience of Christ and his complete and perfect insight. Seven eyes symbolizes the omniscience of Christ and his complete and perfect insight, complete and perfect knowledge, complete and perfect intelligence, complete and perfect understanding, and complete and perfect wisdom. Now look. If God has complete and perfect insight, knowledge, intelligence, understanding, and wisdom, why don't you check in with him more? Why don't you ask him about your finances? Why don't you talk to him about your child? He know your child better than you. Why don't you talk to him about your grandchild? Why don't you talk about him as it relates to what you ought to do this week, this day, and tomorrow, should there be a tomorrow? Why don't you consult him for everything? Why are you trying to figure life out without God, who has complete intelligence, knowledge, insight, understanding, and wisdom? Trust in the Lord with all thine heart and lean not to thine own understanding. In all thy ways acknowledge him, and he shall direct thy path. This means the Messiah knows all. He sees all. Everything you do, he sees you in that car. He sees you when you are with somebody you ought not be with. Yeah, he sees you when you're ugly. He sees you when you're acting holy. He sees. And nothing, absolutely nothing escapes his sight. Then you got the seven spirits of God. The seven spirits of God refers to the fullness of the Holy Spirit. The seven spirits of God refers to the fullness of the Holy Spirit sent out into the whole earth. The Holy Spirit is omnipresent and he's everywhere. You know, we talk a lot about God the Father, talk about God the Son, but let me tell you something. The Holy Spirit is God as well, the third person in the triune Godhead. And he has the same attributes as God the Father and God the Son. And what we are most remiss for most churches, for the most part, do not put enough emphasis on God, the Holy Spirit. And he is omnipresent. He sees all and knows all. As a matter of fact, you are saved by the Spirit. The scripture says in Romans, if you have not the Spirit, you don't even belong to God. It's all in there. Verse 7 says, then he came and took the scroll out of the right hand of him who sat on the throne. The Lamb, who is the Lord Jesus Christ, proves he is the only one worthy to take the scroll from God the Father. Now, let me give you some points of emphasis and points of summarization that you'll find insightful as we close this message. What makes the Lamb of God so worthy? What makes the Lamb of God worthy? Well, the Lamb of God is worthy because he's God. There is none like him. As a matter of fact, he's God all by himself.
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2: 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So those of you that are here day in and day out, thank you for being a part of the show. I mean, it's really a foundational part of what we're doing here. And I know the rest of you are listening online on your own schedule, and we appreciate you being here as well. And we know we've talked the last couple of days about how we have just kind of revamped everything. I felt like God was leading us kind of in a different direction to really make the most of this little radio show podcast. And to that end, we made some changes and we redid everything. We didn't strip it all the way down to the studs, but pretty close. And God has blessed what we have done, even in this small time frame. And we're seeing the audience grow, and we're seeing more people being exposed to what we're doing, which is, again, a lot of credit of that goes to you by sharing videos, by telling others, and we encourage you to keep doing that. 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And again, you don't have to be in Texas or in Arkansas. You can be anywhere else listening and we can help you. So again, the email address is steve@salemmedia.com. Shoot me an email and let's work together. Let's partner together. This is going to be an amazing venture over the next few weeks and then even in next months and years as well. As we get started today, I wanted to talk about an X post. You know, X, it used to be Twitter. And one of the cool things about it is that it was, at least originally, meant to be very pithy. You know, you had to be able to write well to do an X post because you only had a certain number of characters to use. And to me, it always was more creative to be on that social media platform than on really any of the others. But that's, be that as it may, I know it's changed a little bit now, but it's still pretty neat when people can really use a minimum amount of words to have an impact. And there's a person or a group that call themselves Talk Church, a great follow on X. If you hang out there, you should definitely follow them. And here's what they posted earlier today. It said, reading the Bible and studying the Bible are not the same thing. It says, reading gives you familiarity, which is always a hard word for me to say, and studying gives you depth. Try to do one, or try to do both, not just one. And I thought that was such a good post, and it made me think that really it should be both and, not two separate things. And I want to do a deep dive on that here for just a second as we move on through the show here. You know, all of us, I think, want to have January 1st roll around and us sign up on the Bible app or, you know, at least go somewhere and download a reading plan and read the entire Bible within a year. That's always our goal. I think most of you listening today would say that. I know it's been mine. And look, you mean just be honest with you? Again, I try to be as transparent as I can in just about everything that we talk about here on the program. If I open up my Bible app on my phone, which I'm doing right now, and there's the Face ID, and I open up plans, and I hit the plan that I have, I am 199 days behind. I know. Don't judge me. Why am I so far behind? Because that I do both. I study the Bible and read the Bible. Because what happens a lot of times is you're reading through your Bible app and something pops in your head or a little phrase catches your attention and you go, man, I wonder what that means. Or I would like to know more about that. And instead of making a mental note to go back, we just kind of blow right through it, which I think is totally the wrong thing to do because God has kind of put that on your heart and not following up on it just misses out. We miss out on a blessing from not doing that. Let me give you an example. I was reading in my Bible app just the other day and it talked about Mount Horeb. And I thought, Mount Horeb. And I know it was in parentheses there. It said the mountain of God. So I thought, the mountain of God, wonder what that means. So I stopped what I was doing and I started doing some research on the mountain of God. And when I was there, I found out that Mount Horeb and Mount Sinai are the same mountain. And a lot of history in the Bible took place there. Like when you talk about Abraham, when he was going to sacrifice his only son, Isaac, remember? And they went up to the top of the mountain, and Isaac asked, where's the sacrifice? And Abraham said, God will provide. Yeah, that's the mountain. It's also the same mountain where Moses came across the burning bush when he was on the backside of the desert, when he had run from Pharaoh and was just kind of living as a recluse. He came in contact with God there at Mount Horeb, Mount Sinai. When he was given the Ten Commandments a lot later after leading the children of Israel out of Egypt, where did he go? He went to the mountain of God, and God met with him there for 40 days. It's also the place where, while Moses was up there communing with God, that the people down below gave all their golden earrings and things to Aaron, Moses' brother, and they made a golden calf to worship. And then you fast forward a little bit later where I was reading in 1 Kings, and that's where Solomon built the first temple to God, was there on Mount Horeb or Mount Sinai. It's the mountain of God. And that just opened up such clarity for me. So now I have that in the back of my mind. So anytime that is referenced, whether it be in the Old Testament or the New Testament, I've got some mental pictures and I know what the history is there. And we only get that when we stop and we break down something God has put onto our heart and brought to our attention. So the next time you're reading through your Bible app, don't blow through those opportunities, because I'm telling you, it's amazing what you can learn and amazing what you can put into practice. Now, the downside of that is you're going to be like me and you're going to look at your Bible app and you're going to be 200 days behind, right? But it's so worth it. So I really think, as much as I like this X post from Talk Church, I really think it's both. You need to read your Bible and to study your Bible. They are different things, but I think you should do them both at the same time. I'm just telling you, as a friend, to encourage you, don't miss those opportunities to take those deep dives. And especially now in this day and age that we live in, with all the resources we have on the internet, my gosh, it's so easy to find everything that's on your heart. All right, back with more in a minute.
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7: Near the end of the Revolutionary War, George Washington received a letter from one of his own officers. Colonel Louis Nicola suggested that America might be better served by a monarchy, with Washington himself as king. Washington firmly rejected the idea. He had spent years leading Americans in a fight for independence from a monarchy. He would not see that victory end with America creating a king of its own. He understood that the cause of the revolution was greater than any one man. His example reminds us that power can be offered, earned, or taken. But character determines whether we use it for ourselves or remain faithful to something greater.
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2: 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Now, on Tuesdays, we like to do a thing called That's Not in the Bible, where we like to be like, do you remember the old television show Mythbusters, when they would take things from like movies and decide whether they're myths or not? Well, we kind of do the same thing here, because there are a lot of things that people, even Christians, kind of assume are in the Bible, but maybe that's not as accurate as what it should be. So we want to make sure we're rightly handling God's word. So we came up with this little thing, that's not in the Bible. And what we want to talk about today is the whole turn the other cheek business. Now, obviously, that phrase is in the Bible, so what do we mean? Well, let's talk about the definition of turning the other cheek and what it means versus what it doesn't mean. Because I think a lot of people look at Jesus, especially in the outside world, but some in the church world too, and say, well, turning the other cheek means we don't stand up against wrongdoing. We allow ourselves to be slapped on one side of the face, and instead of maybe doing something about it, we turn the other cheek. And that's what we're supposedly taught by Jesus to do. Okay, well, that's not exactly in the Bible, all right? So let's break it down. Let's really talk about what he's meaning here. Because this goes back to the Sermon on the Mount, which is the greatest sermon ever preached. It's found in Matthew's chapters 5, 6, and 7. And when you look at the context, because listen, context is king whenever you're trying to understand what the Bible says. Jesus is telling the people gathered that you've heard it said, meaning in the Old Testament from the religious leaders who are the quote-unquote experts, you've heard them say that there's an eye for an eye and a tooth for a tooth, which, look, that's legitimate. That's from the Old Testament. The Bible does say that. But the context of eye for an eye and tooth for a tooth is justice, meaning let the punishment fit the crime. It's basically saying we want to do an eye for an eye, a tooth for a tooth, not giving the death penalty for jaywalking. Does that make sense? Let the punishment fit the crime is what the original meaning from the law of Moses was talking about. And Jesus says, now you have heard it said, eye for an eye and tooth for a tooth. But what Jesus says then is, if anyone slaps you on the right cheek, turn to them the other cheek as well. Now, what does that mean? What he's talking about is retaliation. He's saying, if someone insults you, don't insult them back. If someone embarrasses you, don't embarrass them back. Because that's our human nature, right? We feel that wronged, and we want to lash back out and retaliate in the same way that they have hurt us. But turning the other cheek isn't pretending that good is evil. It's refusing to let someone else determine your response. That's what it really gets down to. Because, I mean, just think about it. Jesus himself wasn't passive about wrongdoing. I mean, you know, when you look at the scripture and you look all throughout it, you'll see him confronting these religious leaders especially, because they were the ones who set themselves up as the standard as which to follow after, but yet they made it so hard on the people to reach God, to be able to do everything just right, and yet they put those heavy burdens on the people, but their hearts themselves was so far from God. They were just doing the works. It was all a sham. It was all an act. It was all just going through the motions. Their heart wasn't the motivation for it. It was just, oh, I'm going to be a good person. I'm going to do what the law says, and I'm going to continue to live my life however I want to. And Jesus stood firm against them. He always called them out. In fact, one time he called a group of Pharisees whitewashed sepulchers, which the sepulcher is the same thing as a tomb. Basically, you're so nice and pretty and looked the part on the outside, but on the inside, you're full of dead men's bones. Yeesh. Yeah. So Jesus didn't let, you know, things that were unjust go by. He taught us to confront sin, especially when you look a little bit later on in Matthew. He talks about how we need to be there and make sure that we confront our brothers, for instance, who, you know, when we see them going astray and not leading the life that they should be leading, we need to make sure our house is in order before we do that, but we are to confront them over it. So here's the key distinction that boils it all down, okay? Jesus said Christians should stand up for themselves and confront wrongdoing. What he taught was not to retaliate or seek personal vengeance. They're not the same thing. What you're doing is wrong. You can't treat me this way. This needs to stop. I'm going to establish a boundary. All of those things are healthy. All of those things are what Jesus would teach us to do in these situations. However, what he's not telling us to do is to just let things go by turning the other cheek and allowing ourselves to be violated or used in an abusive way. Does that make sense? So when we start thinking about what it really means to turn the other cheek, we've got to be able to explain it correctly and clearly, not only to those on the outside of the Christian bubble, but those on the inside as well. More of the Steve Marston Show coming up back after this.
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15: This is Ed Morrissey of HotAir.com for Town Hall. Freedom stood up for reality and the crowd went nuts. Enes Kanter Freedom attended a WNBA game with a t-shirt that defined a woman as an adult human female. The shirt provoked a profane response from Chicago Sky players, leading the league to eject Freedom from the arena, in every possible sense. When was the last time anyone saw a player in the NBA, NFL, Major League Baseball, NHL lose their minds and their focus over a t-shirt in the stands? This is the second time in a week for the WNBA in which a team either threatened to expel or outright expelled fans for wearing t-shirts that only express support for biology as the definition of women. This isn't a sports league, it's a struggle session with cardio. It is a cult of progressivism and microcosm where dissent has to be silenced and truth banished. It may be a clown show at the WNBA, but writ large, it really is a danger to freedom, not just Enes Kanter freedom. I'm Ed Morrissey.
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2: The Steve Marston Show continues. Discipleship has never been more fun. Welcome back. It's always good to have this guy on the program because he just brings a spark. He brings that energy. He brings that life. His name is Jason Curry. He's the author of an incredible book called Finish Empty. If you don't have a copy of this book, I highly encourage you to go to finishempty.com, get you a copy of it, and then follow him on social media. He's a great follow, especially on X. If you hang out there, he just does a fantastic job. Jason, man, welcome back. It's good to have you.
17: Man, I appreciate being here, and thank you for the intro, Steve. That made my day right there.
2: Well, you're welcome. I assume the check's in the mail, so
17: that's right. Yeah, that's right.
2: All right. Well, as long as it'll clear, we'll be good.
17: That's right. Man, thank you. I'm so So glad to be here. So glad to be here.
2: Now, as we're taping this, you're always on social media putting out, I just think, incredibly good content. And as we're taping this, it was just a couple of hours ago, you titled a post that said, "The battle for excellence is fought in your calendar." Now, I'll just be honest with you, myself included, I think most people think our calendar, man, that's our taskmaster. That's not something we want to find excellent in. That's the thing that just drives us crazy because we've got to run from one place to the next. How do we find excellence and how do we make sure it's found there?
17: Yeah, well, I think it's a really simple but not easy answer. I think most people look at their day and think, what do I have to do? And that's driven by responsibility. And those are good things. They're not negative things. And responsibilities, obviously, help us pay the bills and things like that. But then there's this word priority. And those are things that we need to do that most of the time people aren't making us do. And that's usually really the separator in life. Like, no one's making you have your quiet time. No one's making you have date night with your spouse. No one's making you rest. No one's making you read. No one's making you go to Bible study. And so the things that really, really, really lead us to live with excellence, most of the time are not requirements. And so if we just do what everybody else is doing, then we kind of end up like everybody else. And there's a wonderful, wonderful verse in Ephesians 5, 15 and 17, Paul challenged the church at Ephesus to pay attention to how they walk, not as unwise, but as wise. And then he says, making the most of the time. And so I really don't think that we're going to drift to a life that's impactful or drift to a life where we're in a deeper walk with Christ. We need to schedule those things. We need to guard those things and kind of push back best we can. I mean, I'm saying this with grace. I'm not saying it mean. Push back best we can to the urgent things that scream they're important, but they're not. They're just urgent.
2: You know, I actually saw on social media from Bobby Bones, of all people, you know, the radio guy, the country music big DJ guy. He said that he was talking along these same lines. He was saying how when he and his wife were first starting dating, he would actually put in the phone and schedule time. And it was something that she looked at as a negative, like, well, he's got to schedule a time to go.
17: Yeah.
2: Whereas in his mind, it was totally different. This was important. This was a priority. So I'm putting you in my phone, which you gotta be really, you know, well communicating in that as well. But I just thought that was fascinating that, people do that where it's sure you're putting it in your phone, not as a negative, but as a positive.
17: Yeah, I think sometimes we think if it's on our calendar, it's automatically a have to.
2: Mm-hmm.
17: Instead of when we start scheduling things that are get tos and want tos and need tos. And so I think that that's maybe just a perspective on it and a conversation where you go, no, I want to put this in first and then guard it. I will say this, the last 10, 15 years, Courtney and I, my wife, have always gone on a trip away together, just the two of us, once a year. And we just kind of set that out as a priority. And that always went on my schedule first. And if someone tried to book me, it would say private event. And I'm just saying, hey, I'm not available. And so there's been times, Steve, where you really have to make a decision. When someone will call and maybe it's impactful or maybe something that is rewarding financially, and you have to decide in that moment, hey, this really matters most. And I schedule everything. Like if I'm going to watch a baseball game, if I want to take a nap, I try to get to a point where I go, hey, I want to guard what really matters. And I want to look at my calendar and see things that I'm looking forward to. And date night with your spouse is definitely one of those things.

0: not as unwise, but wise, making the most of the time. And then he says this, because the days are evil. And there's a lot of different ways that you can read that. But the application of it is simplistic. I want to invest my time in what matters and what lasts and what aligns biblically. And many times when you look back over your life, the major stumble, the major fall, the major moment of sin in your life, it was a slow fade or drift to that. And so Satan, many times, if he can just out of the gate make us completely and totally rebellious, he'll just make us busier, distracted. And all of a sudden, it's been 2 weeks since I've had my quiet time, 2 weeks since I've been to small group, 3 weeks since I've been to church, and my defense is down now, and mm-hmm. I don't see it. And I'm much more susceptible to relationship conflict, to feeding lust of the flesh, lust of the eyes, or pride of life. And so when you schedule in those times to grow, I believe it, someone online will correct me. I think it was Henry Blackaby that said, you're as deep in your walk with Christ as you want to be. He's not holding out on you.
1: Yeah.
0: And so when we schedule that time to learn, to grow, to get better, everything begins to change. And so don't think of it as such a rigid thing. Think of it as, I want to do this, and so I want to guard against things that don't matter.
1: See, I think that's so important in just all areas of our faith. I think, tell me what you think about this, that our faith mm-hmm. is such a mindset, that it's so much in between our ears that it really, we don't really realize it.
0: Yeah, yeah, absolutely. And I think sometimes, especially for church people, you start with, hey, I don't have to earn the love of God. But that doesn't mean that obedience doesn't matter, or growth doesn't matter, or holiness doesn't matter, or becoming more like Jesus doesn't matter. But when we're doing those things, we're not working to convince God to love us.
1: Right.
0: We're obeying because we're loved. We're growing because we're loved. We're pursuing him because he first pursued us. And so that changes the way I approach, hey, I want to do these things. I want to schedule these things. I want to be a workman approved. I want to be a grown-up, mature in my faith. I don't want to be a milk drinker my whole life. I want to be able to grow into who God's called me to be. But it's not so that God will love me. It's because he loves me. And grace changes that, Steve. It changes why we do what we do.
1: It certainly does. And I can't imagine, you know, getting to the end of my days and standing before my maker and him saying, you know, I had all of these plans for you, and I had such an abundant, victorious life sketched out, and all you had to do was just be intentional about it and just pursue after it. Because I feel like so many in our church body are going to be that at the end. We just so happy with the crumbs when there's a table full of feast. You know, it's just full, overflowing of food and stuff that he wants for us, and we're just not taking advantage of it.
0: No, and really at the heart of that, we've got to look deeply and see the spiritual warfare that's happening there.
1: Yes, that's right.
0: It's really Satan trying to keep us from time with the Father. It's a great little line that I can remember from my childhood. Dependency equals intimacy. And so when I spend time with God and put him right at the front of my day and acknowledge what he knows, that I can't do anything without him, and know that it's my time in the Word, it's my time in his presence, all that God is calling me to be and do and go is really an invitation for me to grow in my relationship with him. And Satan's trying to keep you from that and trying to convince you that God's holding out on you. And it's just not true.
1: It's just not. You're right. Jason Curry is our guest here on the Steve Marston Show. He is a pastor. He's an author. He's also a corporate speaker. He's somebody that God has used in so many different ways here over the last few years, and it's an honor to have him back here on the program. So let's talk a little bit more about your book, Finish Empty. It's doing so well, and I guess the last time that we talked, I mean, it's even eclipsed even, I think, maybe your wildest dreams on it.
0: It has, and it really ventured into, you know, Anybody who's involved in the business world knows every now and then you

0: you get into a new vein or a new market and you go, I didn't even know this world was here. And Finish Empty has opened the door for me to help school systems and educators and superintendents. And I spent most of August traveling the state and traveling the South, speaking to school systems and teachers and back to school events. And so the impact of that, many of those schools buy Finish Empty, use them in their school, use them in their athletic program. And so it's really been a fun time for me because, there are some, venues that are not always apt to think a pastor is the first choice we want to be in here.
1: Sure.
0: And so Finish Empty has been a way for me to walk into through doors that are normally not wide open for pastors and go in and invest. And really, you want to help. Like at the end of the day for the school system to go, oh my gosh, if we implement these leadership principles, we're going to get better. And so that has changed drastically a little bit of the trajectory of Finish Empty and being involved in education. And I've been a student pastor my whole life, so at least most of my adult life. And so there, it's almost like, Steve, God has been orchestrating things perfectly to put me in the right position to use my gifts for his glory.
1: Isn't that just like God, when you look back and you see, oh man, all of those other experiences, all of those things, even that I thought were obstacles and hardships, have now led me to where I am now and prepared me so well. It is amazing. Yeah. Jason Curry is here with us for just a couple of more minutes. Let's talk a little bit about about the book in a little more detail. Let's drill down on what do you think of the whole book as a whole? What is the one key you would like people to kind of get from Finish Empty?
0: Yeah, the distance between I'm glad I did and I wish I had. Hmm. And you were just talking about this when you stand before God. And so we all know, even though it's not in front of our mind every day, but we all know we get one shot at life. And so many people we know tell the story again and again of, I wish I had. I wish I could go back. I wish I'd have been involved in church more. I wish I'd have been more intentional with my spouse or my kids. And you don't have to live like that.
1: Yeah.
0: You could live the story and go back to calendaring, scheduling today what matters most. And if I build a bunch of days like that, days become weeks and weeks, months and months, years, where I chase the things that matter most. And I can look back and not say it was about perfection, but at least the direction. I can say, hey, I'm glad I did those things. I didn't squander the opportunity. I redeemed the time. And so it's a different thought process and way to live. Hope is a wonderful thing, Steve, and I love hope. But man, it's not a good strategy for the day.
1: No.
0: I want to take intentional, purposeful, redeeming steps towards what matters most. And at the end of my life, if I do that, I think I'll look back and say, boy, I'm glad I did that.
1: That is so good. I love that, and I love the book. I'm so impressed by it and so thankful for it. Again, it's called Finish Empty. You can find out more about it at finishempty.com. And as we just to get ready to wrap up here, tell everybody where they can get a copy of it. And there's like workbooks and stuff available too now, right?
0: Yeah. Well, the book is a workbook. It's made for people to go through together. It's got questions at the end of every chapter. They go to finishempty.com. If they'll search Finish Empty really online anywhere, they'll find it. And then on the follow on social media, they can search Jason Curry. They'll find my page there. And I'd love to connect with them, love to help in any way I can.
1: All right. And who's going to win the World Series this year?
0: The Brewers look pretty good, don't they?
1: They do. They actually do. What are they, like something like 31 or 32 games above 500?
0: Yeah. The Brewers look pretty good. It'll be, how about this for the cliche? It'll be who's healthy, hitting, and pitching well.
1: There you go. We'll have you down and we'll break down all the MLB playoffs before too much.
0: Let's do it. I'd love it, man.
1: That'll be a lot of fun. Okay. And if somebody's listening and said, man, I really like that guy, I'd love to have him come speak to our group, whether they're in Arkansas or Texas or anywhere else that they're listening, how can they get a hold of you?
0: Yeah. If they'll go to finishempty.com or jasoncurry.org. And the Curry is spelled just like Steph Curry. So jasoncurry.org or finishempty.com, and I'd love to connect with them.
1: Your brother from another mother, right?
0: That's it.
1: All right, Jason, thanks so much, man. Really appreciate you joining us, and we'll talk to you again real soon, okay?
0: All right. Thanks, Steve.
1: That's Jason Curry, everybody. Always love talking with him. Always feel better when I get through with a conversation because he always brings such good things to the table and things that will make you think and things that will challenge your heart. And so impactful, so thankful for his friendship and what a good fella he really is. Check out all of his websites. Follow him on social. All right, we've got to slide away. Another quick break and more of the Steve Marston Show before you know it.
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7: Near the end of the Revolutionary War, George Washington received a letter from one of his own officers. Colonel Louis Nicola suggested that America might be better served by a monarchy, with Washington himself as king. Washington firmly rejected the idea. He had spent years leading Americans in a fight for independence from a monarchy. He would not see that victory end with America creating a king of its own. He understood that the cause of the revolution was greater than any one man. His example reminds us that power can be offered, earned, or taken. But character determines whether we use it for ourselves or remain faithful to something greater.
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1: 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Again, stevemarstonshow.com. Let's get to some other stories that you may have missed from today. This one comes from our friends over at churchleaders.com, which, by the way, a great follow on social media. They do a tremendous job. And This is one of those stories, though, that the headline doesn't exactly match the story, because when you read the headline, it's Kirk Cameron warns against Taylor Swift. You're thinking, oh, man. Okay, because I know there's plenty of things that you can lay at Taylor Swift's feet that would be correct as far as the subject material she covers in her songs and on and on and on. And I get that. But there's also a part of me that's like, Taylor Swift is not a professing believer, so we shouldn't expect her to be writing songs like Bill Gaither or Toby Mac. Is Bill Gaither too old of a reference? But Toby Mac, right? But I was pleasantly surprised by the body of this article, because Kirk Cameron on his podcast was talking about Taylor Swift's influence and how it goes far beyond entertainment, because of millions of young women are looking to her when forming their views about life and relationships. And that's true. He says, this is where my celebration turns to concern, because when you're influencing millions and millions of young people, you're doing more than just entertaining them. You're actually discipling them, is what Kirk Cameron said. You're showing them what is good. You're telling them what is true. You're telling them what's normal and desirable and worth pursuing. And then he said this, over the years, some of her songwriting and her performances have increasingly included themes and imageries and lyrics that celebrate or normalize sexual immorality, vulgarity, ideas of revenge, drunkenness, bitterness, rebellion, which of course are all against Bible morality. Again, that's true, but again, she's never said, hey, I'm someone that's following Jesus in my personal life. And then Kirk Cameron says this, which is, I thought, so good. I don't want this to become Christians pointing at Taylor Swift and saying, oh, look, that's a terrible influence over there on young people. No, that's not actually the gospel. I don't want Christians merely mocking her. I certainly don't want to do that. I want us to be praying for her. Imagine what could happen if a woman with that level of talent and discipline and creativity and wealth and business acumen and worldwide influence surrendered all that she had to Jesus Christ and came home. That is what we should be doing. Really good stuff from Kirk Cameron. Another story that you may have missed, I found this interesting. This was a story, or a study, I should say, about pastors, because how many times have you heard about pastor burnout and the fact that pastors are leaving by the droves every single year? Well, it turns out that's not exactly true. This is a story, again, over at churchleaders.com by Stephanie Martin. And she opens the piece by saying, a quick question, how many pastors do you think leave full-time ministry each year? Now, without knowing the answer, I would have said 20%, 25% maybe. But the number is actually 1.2%. She said, however, in the same survey, more than half the pastors said their role often feels overwhelming. And then another great majority says that their job demands regularly outpace their ability to keep up, meaning they're just constantly chasing their tail and they don't feel like they're ever getting anything accomplished. So the piece goes on to say, although pastors aren't walking away in substantial numbers, a majority of them aren't okay. For the same person, both facts are true at the same time and often for years. She said, if you lead a church or care about a pastor, know that pastor burnout is a very common thing, but that leaving is rare. Learn how a congregation can act before the resignation of a pastor forces the conversation. I think that's incredibly true. And in fact, there's a guy that I know suffered from pastor burnout that we've had on the program before. We probably need to have him back soon. His name is Philip Miller. He's a full-time pastor, and he went through exactly what we're talking about here. So the takeaway from this article is to look out for your pastor. Look for some warning signs that he is overwhelmed and that he is burned out. And make sure you take some steps as a church body to make sure that doesn't happen, because it can very easily happen. Because, again, according to this research, so many pastors are feeling the heat, feeling the burnout, but yet they don't walk away from the job. They keep on going. And yet that is such a cycle in and of itself. So pray for your pastor every single day. And again, be on the lookout, develop a relationship with him, and try to look and see if you see any of these things, and then take it to the leadership and say, hey, look, I'm concerned. We need to make sure that he's not burning out. We got to do and take steps to make sure the load is lightened for him. So that's something that's very real. Another story that you may have missed comes, this one's kind of encouraging, from Chris Pratt's son, Jack. Now, I think it's funny that he's named his boy Jack Pratt. He's 14 years old, and he's outspoken about his faith. Now, he has a famous mom, Anna Faris, and you may know her from some of those Scream movies I think she was in. I'm not a huge fan, don't have anything against her, but don't know a whole lot about her. But she doesn't have a religious upbringing, and it's been a hard sell for Jack to reach his mother about Jesus, which, okay, on the surface, that just sounds so bad. It breaks my heart for the kid. But he is continually to let his mom know about his faith and how that she can accept Christ. In fact, his mom, Ann, told Chelsea Handler, which, again, why anybody would go on the Chelsea Handler show is just beyond me. But Jack asked her recently to accept Christ as her Savior, and she told him, I would do anything for him, including this, but it's going to take a whole lot of conversations. So let's keep her in our prayers. That's a strong young man.
9: I would like to introduce you to Nicole Lauren. Get ready for music that lifts you up. Nicole Lauren brings you Christian music that's full of life, hope, and pure joy.
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16: 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Okay, Faith Between Our Ears is the Bible verse that we try to learn every single week. We take a new one, and yesterday we started with a brand new verse. And this one is so good. It comes from Proverbs, and it's one of those compare and contrasts. And it says, gentle words are a tree of life. A deceitful tongue crushes the spirit. That's Proverbs 15:4. Look at the word picture there. A tree of life. I mean, think about it. That's what got Adam and Eve in the garden in trouble when they refused to obey God. The tree of life is what God wanted to protect them from eating after the sin, right? So gentle words are a tree of life, but a deceitful tongue crushes the spirit. I think we've all been on the receiving end of how hard it is when people use their words to cut us down and to really make us feel as small and tiny as possible. So we're not to do that. We're to understand the power that is there in between our jaws, right? So let's learn this Bible verse. However it takes you to memorize it, let's do it, because it's incredibly important for us to have God's word right between our ears so that we know what it says when the culture, when those voices in our head start telling us the opposite. Gentle words are a tree of life. A deceitful tongue crushes the spirit. It's our Faith Between Our Ears verse for this week, Proverbs chapter 15, verse 4. Whether it takes you saying it out loud over and over and over to memorize it, or writing it out, or a million other ways, whatever you can do to memorize, let's do it, and we'll be better off for it. Okay, we like to end every show by giving you a call to action. 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Those are companion things. 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

0: 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Hey, don't have anything to talk about scheduling wise because it's a Tuesday. I do want to say one thing, and this is a personal message. Hendel, you've been in my heart a lot lately. I've really been praying, and I know you're well in the hands of the Lord, but I just wanted you to know that you are in my prayers. Okay, let's get to questions that have been sent in. Here is our first one. And it is from Anonymous, and this is actually a correction. When he sent in this question, I think on Monday or maybe it was yesterday. Even Friday.
1: No, it was yesterday.
0: He sent in a question asked about when 2 Peter chapter 2, verses 10 to 12 was going to happen. And I answered that, and then he sent this in. Oops, my apologies, Pastor. This was the question about 2 Peter. I meant chapter 3, verses 10 to 12. So sorry about that. So let me read what that says to you, and then we will I'll do my best to answer. This is Peter saying, but the day of the Lord will come like a thief. The heavens will disappear with a roar. The elements will be destroyed by fire, and the earth and everything in it will be laid bare. Since everything will be destroyed in this way, what kind of people ought you to be? Boy, I love those questions. You ought to live holy and godly lives as you look forward to the day of God and speed its coming. That day will bring about the destruction of the heavens by fire, and the elements will melt in the heat. Now, what's important to that is that we know this day is coming. The question is, when is it going to come? It's going to come after the Great Tribulation, then after the thousand-year reign of Christ on earth. It is the reason that we will need a new heaven and a new earth. God wants everything to be pristine, just the way He made it. And so this earth, while it will be redeemed and reclaimed for 1,000 years, we will live in a world with perfect justice and holiness. Obedience to God will be demanded, and it's a good world. Jesus will be our dictator, a benevolent dictator, but a dictator nonetheless. But the earth is still corrupted by sin. So when it's all done, He's going to destroy it. Now, if you want to know what real global warming is, that's real global warming. And He's going to destroy everything. And then as a gift to us, He's going to create a new heaven and a new earth. And then we're all going to look at God and we're going to say we're finally home. And God will say, I know how you feel. I'm going to be home too. So that's important. He says in the verse that you didn't ask about, Anonymous, but in keeping with His promise, we're looking forward to a new heaven and a new earth, the home of righteousness. Now, the question that I remember, I'm a preacher, I'm a pastor, a Bible teacher. And the question that the important part of that whole description, we know these things are going to happen. The Bible said it. It's going to happen exactly that way. So the question is, what kind of people ought we to be? He says, Peter does, under the inspiration of the Holy Spirit, we'll live holy and godly lives. Not when that day comes, but now, here, in this world. And I just think sometimes, Anonymous, we forget all about our responsibility. If Jesus is coming back, and we know He is because He said so, if I believe that He's coming soon, and I believe with all of my heart I'm right, now remember that soon doesn't mean what we think it means. My soon and Jesus' soon are two different soons, but it means suddenly, without warning. And when it happens, it'll be too late to change anything. And then what will be ushered in is a whole new order of things. So how ought we to live? Should we not live in obedience? Jesus said, if you love me, you'll keep my commandments. Or another translation, I actually like it better. If you love me, you will obey me. Ought we not to live that way? Should we not be men and women who want to please God? And, you know, we can, we've talked about the inductive Bible study method, observation, interpretation, application. Well, I think as we observe what it says, this is what it means. The important part of this is the exhortation to apply it in our lives. Knowing these things to be true, we ought to make different choices every day. We ought to get up every morning and say, Lord, what about me and what about today? We ought to get up in the morning and say, Lord, I am your servant. The Apostle Paul puts it this way in Romans 12. Therefore, brethren, I urge you, or I beseech you in the King James. It's a very strong, urgent plea. To offer your bodies as living sacrifices, holy and pleasing to God. It is, the King James says, your reasonable service. The NIV says your spiritual act of worship, or we might say our genuine worship. And on the basis of what we know to be true, Jesus is coming soon, the church is going to be taken to heaven during the 7-year Great Tribulation, then we're going to come back with him, and he's going to set up his kingdom on the earth. Knowing all of those things, should we not then make different choices every day? You know, at church it gets worse, but I say it even a lot here on this program. Just be with Jesus. If you're with him, you're going to make different choices in your life every day. Hope that helps, and thank you for sending the correction back. I appreciate it very, very much. Here is a question from, hold on, I got to find it. Oh, I'm in trouble. This is from TW, from our email inbox. Struggles, just one word in the first sentence. I've heard over and over throughout my life that for someone to really conquer a personal struggle, they must do it for themselves first and then others, such as popular programs teach. Is this true, or with everything, should we put God first no matter the struggle? TW, this statement, and I've heard it the same too, and this is typically people who are suffering from addiction and, you know, you gotta want to fix yourself. This is in the same category as that infamous Bible verse, God helps those who help themselves. Not only is it not in the Bible, it's antithetical to everything the Bible teaches. So, TW, the idea that we have to do it for ourselves first, that doesn't work. Anybody that thinks that, ask them, so how's that working out for you? Because if it worked out, you wouldn't be having these personal struggles. Not only do we not want to be healed of those personal struggles, or to be made free from those personal struggles, we actually like the thing that we keep struggling with, or we wouldn't keep struggling with it. So here's what we do. We say, Lord, I'm yours. I need to do what you want me to do. And because you love me, I want to love you. And we demonstrate our love through our obedience to the Lord. So the idea that we have to do it for ourselves, these are people, TW, who don't have a relationship with Jesus Christ. They're not saved. They're not going to be in heaven. And so the focus is on them. Well, our focus is on Jesus Christ. That's why he said, apart from me, you can do nothing, but with God, all things are possible. So if you need help, then you get the one who can help. The Holy Spirit is called a helper, or a comforter, or a counselor. When we are weak, when we recognize that I can't do this, I don't even want to do it, the Bible says then we are strong. And we can do all things. Nothing is impossible with God. We need to remember that. So TW, I had enough of your questions. I can sense your heart. You know, the message that the world sends is completely different from the message that we hear from the Lord, from God the Holy Spirit, and the message delivered to us in our Bibles. So what we do is for him. Might write this down, TW, get a King James Version of the Bible to read. It's Revelation chapter 4, verse 11. It literally says that we were created for him, and it's literally toward him. And until we recognize that our life is spent for Him, He provides the power to live. He provides the power to overcome. It's very simple. He alone has the power to rescue us. The Apostle Paul in Romans chapter 7, he said of his own, this is autobiographical. He says, what I want to do, I don't do, and what I don't want to do, this I keep on doing. And then he says, oh, wretched man that I am, who can rescue me or deliver me from this body of death? And the answer is in the 25th verse of chapter 7, I thank my God through Jesus Christ. So He's the only source of rescue. He's the only source of delivery. And if we want to do something for ourselves, if that's the motive, then it will never succeed. So whatever you're struggling with, recognize that you don't have a choice. We have free will, but I think, TW, one of the things we need to learn is that we are not free to sin. We're free from sin. Really important. Remember a verse I use a lot on this program, 1 Corinthians chapter 10, verse 13. No temptation has seized you except that which is common to man. And God is faithful. He will not let you be tempted beyond what you can bear. And when you are tempted, He will provide a way out so that you can stand. And the idea there is to have victory over it. So tune out the worldly junk. Tune out the best counsel in this world, TW, is foolishness. God's word gives us the answers and will deliver us. Thank you, TW. You always have very thoughtful questions. Here is a question. This one is from Trevor.
1: There you go.
0: From our email inbox. Good afternoon, Pastor. Is there a conflict between Psalm 18:22, which says, he who finds a wife finds a good thing and obtains favor from the Lord, and Paul's point about marriage in 1 Corinthians 7:7, which says, I wish that all of you were as I am, when he encouraged bachelorhood? Trevor, actually what he's encouraging is celibacy, a total unrestrained commitment to the Lord. And what he's doing, he's using a Jewish parallel. The married man is concerned about his wife, and the wife about her husband, but the man or the woman who is single is focused only on the Lord. And Paul says in his life he's found out that's the best thing. But the reality is that it's not good for everybody. Way back in the garden, God said it's not good for man to be alone. And if it's not good for man to be alone, and God is the one who noticed it, and he provided a wife, then he provided a good thing. Now, one other thing that you need to know about the Psalms, about Proverbs, about the Song of Songs, Ecclesiastes, and even Job, to a lesser degree, those are poetic books. And you don't make doctrine out of those books. It's a general principle. And the general truth is, the man who finds a wife finds a good thing and obtains favor from the Lord, because marriage is an institution that was created by God to fulfill a need that we all have. Now, not everybody is called to be married. And Paul says, if you're single and committed to the Lord, that's the best possible thing. But we also know that Peter was married. We know that James and Jude and Simon, Jesus' brothers, they were married. We know that because the Bible tells us. In fact, Paul points it out. So marriage is for not for everybody. Being single is not for everybody. Each and every one of us has our gift from the Lord. And if your gift is the gift of being single, it would also include the gift of being celibate. And if you can do that for the Lord, then you can be used. Let me give you a great example of that that we've been studying in the book of Revelation. There's 144,000 Jewish evangelists. And they're going to save untold millions of people, their ministry, in the Great Tribulation. But in order for these men to be used by the Lord, they had never been with a woman. They were completely sold out to Jesus, and he sealed them, protected them from harm, empowered them with supernatural, miraculous power, and used them. So they were quite content to be single and surrender everything to the Lord, and the man and the woman who will do that is going to be used by the Lord. But finding a wife is a good thing. Paul's opinion, now remember, he's writing under the inspiration of the Holy Spirit. This isn't just, well, this is what Paul thinks. He says it's better for being single and committed wholeheartedly to the Lord. So, what do you want? Best or better? That's the choice, what it boils down to. Good question, Trevor. Thank you very, very much. I just taught Trevor 1 Corinthians chapter 7. We're in, I think, chapter 9, or I may have finished chapter 9 last week. I can't remember. But I just taught that you can go to our website, calvarysa.com, and not only are my teachings there in the audio version and the audio and video, but also my commentary on 1 Corinthians chapter 7 is there, and it's pretty detailed. And that might help you as well. 210-340-9585 for your live calls and questions. Here's a question from SS from our email inbox. I was worried about you, SS. Haven't heard from you for a week or two. She says, I'm reading Exodus 30 to 40. In Exodus 32 is where I went, and I have a question about Aaron. The people asked him to make them gods, little g gods, because Moses was taking too long to come down. And Aaron specifically told them to bring him their gold. He took it, fashioned it, that's an important statement, SS, and made the golden calf. But when Moses confronted him, Aaron basically blamed the people, saying, you know how prone these people are to evil. And then he said he threw the gold in the fire and out came this calf. Why would Aaron say that when he clearly knew what he was doing? He's the one who asked for their gold without trying to persuade them to wait on Moses. Was he lying because he was afraid, trying to shift the blame, or minimizing his own responsibility? And what does this teach us about what fear can cause us to do when we're confronted with our own sin? You know, SS, I'm going to refer you to Psalm 51, where David, who sinned against a lot of people, but in Psalm 51, his great psalm of repentance, he said, against thee and thee only have I sinned, O God. And we humans don't want to get to that place. Why did Aaron make those excuses? Was he afraid? Yeah, he was afraid of Moses. But he was also afraid of God. And he was making excuses, blame shifting. We do that all the time. Well, why did you say that to him? Or why did you say that to her? Well, they said this first. Our little kids, you know, if one pushes the other, the one who pushes back gets caught. Well, he did it to me first. We try to excuse our sinful behavior, and we excuse it without any foundation, without any basis of merit, but we do it because we don't want to accept responsibility. Additionally, I think that Aaron was truly, truly embarrassed. That's the reason for this lame excuse. I said that he fashioned the calf. I mean, that's a long, painstaking process. It took time. There had to be a plan, and he had to shape it and mold it. So this wasn't something that just happened. I also think that he failed. This is one of the worst leadership failures in all of our Bible. What he should have done is said, Moses will be back. We will wait, and we will wait on the Lord. But he didn't do that. So was he afraid of the people? Maybe Moses was one of those people who, for one reason or another, just didn't want to be confronted by the people. He didn't like confrontation. A lot of times we'll just let things slide because it's easier to go along, to get along. And so that's what it's all about, SS. And we make all of the same excuses and all of the same mistakes. That's the reason. Good question. Thank you very, very much. Let's go to Gonzales, Texas, and we got Glenn on line one. Glenn, thank you for calling. You're on the air.
1: Hi, Pastor Ron. How are you doing?
0: I'm doing well. Thank you.
1: So two quick questions. One I think is really easy, and the other one is a little maybe more difficult. But the first one is just about cremation, and is it okay? I have family members that are planning that, and just wanted to hear your understanding of cremation.
0: Okay.
1: And then the second question was a little more complicated. You know, obviously the Lord knows everything from eternity to eternity, and so in the beginning when he created Adam and Eve, and then, you know, the serpent was there with them, and so he had to know that that was going to happen. So did he, was it, is it, it was it his wish that sin was going to be introduced into humanity, or
0: yeah.
1: So anyway, I was just kind of interested in what you had to say about that.
0: Thank you, Glenn.
1: I'll hang up and listen. Thanks.
0: Okay. Thank you, Glenn. Appreciate it very, very much. The cremation question is easy. These old bodies, when they give out, it doesn't matter what you do with them. You can put them out in the backyard and let the birds feed. You can kick them around. You can insult them. It doesn't really matter. So before your loved one dies, he or she will be escorted out of the old tent, out of the old body, directly into the presence of the Lord, if in fact they're born again. So the idea that we are cremated means nothing. We came from dust. From dust we came, to dust we will return. It's often said ashes to ashes and dust to dust. That presents no problem for the Lord. And when we go to be with the Lord, we receive our new glorified resurrected bodies. So that one is easy. I plan to be cremated. Paula and I both plan to be cremated. I think, Glenn, it is absolutely obscene the amount of money that we spend on funerals and death-related things just because we're superstitious. This tent means absolutely nothing. Outwardly, we're wasting away. The other question, and it slipped my mind. Do you have it?
2: That God wished sin into the world.
0: Oh, yeah. Yeah. Glenn, God never wished sin that would come into the world. He just knew it. God knows stuff. Right? That's what God's foreknowledge is. God's sovereignty is based on what he knows is going to happen. He knew that I was going to be saved in 1991, and so all of the years up to 1991, he had people praying for me and loved me enough that he wouldn't let my plans work. He continually frustrated me. Did he cause all the things that I did? The answer is no. I did all of those things of my own volition, and we can't ever associate anything sinful with God. God gave them a choice, Adam and Eve in the garden, and that was a test. Satan being placed there in the serpent, that was a test. They didn't have to say yes, but they did. And God is so loving, he's so kind, that he had a plan to redeem us, to repurchase us. But it was not God's desire. It's simply God knew that it was going to happen. And you know, Paul often says, nothing surprises God. So he was ready for it. And we were, Christ was crucified for us before the foundations of the world. And in that crucifixion, he knew exactly what he was going to do and why. And that's why he could say from the cross, Father, forgive them, for they know not what they do. So, Glenn, I hope that makes sense to you. God doesn't cause things. He just knows things are going to happen. God's desire has always been that we would walk in perfect holiness and in pure fellowship with him. Thank you, Glenn. Appreciate it. Hey, we got 30 minutes left in the program. 210-340-9585 or toll free 877-630-KSLR. I'll be back in 2 minutes.
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0: the varsity game after that. Keep him in prayer, please. The other thing, Celia, I want to tell you, I did have lunch today with Pastor Brandon from Calvary Chapel in Kerrville, the real Calvary Chapel, and I told him to expect you on Sunday. So you go get in his face and say, I'm the one that called Pastor Ron's show. He was thrilled to hear that you were looking for him, but sorry that you ended up at the wrong Calvary Chapel. Let's go to Nano on line one from San Antonio. Nano, thanks for holding. You're on the air.
1: Thank you, Pastor Ron. My question is, my wife wants a divorce, and I know it's not right to get a divorce.
0: Mm-hmm.
1: There's no adultery in or anything between me and her, but ever since I've been married with her, every time we get into dispute or an argument, she wants a divorce. Well, this last time here, I've been separated now for over a month, and she just tells me that she just wants to get a divorce, and she wants to go on her way because she has a illness, and it's an incurable illness. But in saying that, she wants to go move back to either California or Vegas, where they can help her with an immunologist. And the thing is, she just says it was a mistake for her coming here and getting married with me, because I told her we were in a medical city, and if anybody could help her, it would help her here.
0: Mm-hmm.
1: But all this time I've been wrestling, and she says I can't afford a divorce because she's not working right now because of her illness, and I'm retired. I don't believe in divorce, but there's nothing I can do right now that I can save my marriage. I'm just going to have to file for a divorce. Not that I want to, but I want to be right. And I'm tired of, you know, going back and forth like a yo-yo. And it just breaks my heart.
0: Yeah. You know? No, let me ask two questions. Are you saved? Are you born again?
1: Yes, sir.
0: And how about your wife?
1: Yes, she is. She comes from the Mormon background.
0: Oh, my goodness.
1: But I know that, yeah, but I do know that she comes, that she's a believer, and I know that she
0: But what does she believe? Does she believe Mormon doctrine, or has she been born again as a Christian?
1: Well, in prayer, I've led her to the Lord, you know, but she still, I think she still has ties with the Mormon.
0: Yeah.
1: But she doesn't go to church because of her illness, and I understand. And this past time, she got COVID because of me, because I caught it. She has an immune deficiency where if I have, like, anything, and if she catches it, you know, she gets ill right away or she could die.
0: Hmm.
1: So that's why, really, I don't go to church. I want to go to church. I'm a believer. I've been born again since December 4th, 1983. I was going to a Pentecostal church, but now I go to this other church, you know, as much as I can. But she doesn't, and basically, and since I don't really want her going into the Mormon religion, but I've done everything to feed her about you know, the Lord, but...
0: Yeah, one of the things you got to remember, you can't save anybody. So you're only responsible for how you respond. And when you said earlier that there's nothing left for me to do except to go ahead and file for divorce, even though I don't want to file a divorce, you don't have to do that. You can tell her God hates divorce. I don't want to divorce you. So if you choose to leave, then there's nothing I can do about it. I can't force you to stay. But if you choose to leave and you go, then it's your responsibility to file for divorce. If she says, well, I can't afford it, say, well, that's okay. I mean, then just do what God tells you to do. And if she hasn't been unfaithful, if she deserts you, and obviously you're separated now for a month, if I understood correctly, she's done that. And the Bible says, if the unbeliever leaves, let him or let her leave. But you don't have to be forced into anything. Just because she wants a divorce doesn't mean that you have to grant her a divorce. Put the responsibility on her. And then whatever choice she makes, the way you respond to that then is you run as close to Jesus as you possibly can, and you will be free from the

0: the tension and the arguments and those kinds of things. So if she's convinced that she made a mistake and she shouldn't have come here, as much as I would like to say, come on, if you're really a Christian, you should do what God wants. The truth is, we rebel against God all the time. And if she's going to stick with that position, there's nothing at all that you can do about it but run to the Lord. So don't let her force you into doing something that you feel obligated not to do. God hates divorce. I'm not going to file for divorce. I don't want a divorce. So the decision will be hers. Now, there's so much that I could talk about here. No, the fact that neither of you are going to church, I can promise you when you mention her immunization diseases, I've got so many women in this church who could minister to her who suffer from the same kinds of things, autoimmune diseases, and they suffer, but they could really minister to her. You're hurting. Your wife is gone, and there are men here who can minister to you. Now, we can make all the excuses in the world for not going, but part of the healthy, vibrant Christian walk is to be a part of a local Bible-taught fellowship. So all you can do is say, I love you. I don't want you to go. I don't want a divorce. So I'm not filing for divorce. And just leave it at that. And then she's going to do whatever she's going to do. And when she makes a choice, then you're free to respond to the choice that she makes. Does that make sense?
1: Yes, sir. It does, Pastor.
0: Yeah.
1: But I am going. I did start going to a church. It's the old church I used to go to. But it's a spirit-filled church, and but I wanted to visit your church. The way I've been listening to you just about every other day when I get.
0: Mm-hmm. Well, what you need, Nano, is a Bible teaching church, and I've got nothing against Pentecostal churches or Pentecostal Christians, but typically they're not Bible teaching. They're running and jumping and sweating and screaming churches. But you need, in the situation you're in, you need the meat of the Word of God, because that's going to teach you how to respond, and learning more about who Jesus is and what He wants for your life. That's going to be the place where you find the comfort that seems impossible now, but it really, really requires you to be in fellowship. So if you get over here, get in my face. I can't see more than 10 feet. So if you get in my face and say, "I'm Nano. I called you on the program, and I'll hug you, and then we'll talk." But you really need to be prepared that the enemy is going to make things difficult for you, and you don't want to. You don't want to, when she leaves, you don't want to say, "Well, boy, I filed for divorce because she pushed me into it." Because once you do that, the enemy's going to try to condemn you about that as well.
1: Right.
0: So
1: I'm not no longer going to a Pentecostal church.
0: Okay.
1: Not the church I attend now.
0: Okay, I misunderstood. Well, if your church is a good church, stay there. But find there's people in your church who've gone through similar things, and they can comfort you with the comfort they've received from God. But more than that, the solid teaching of the Word of God will give you a foundation from which to know what to do next. Okay, she did this. What should my response be? And just don't let her push you into a place where you're doing something that violates your conscience. And if filing for divorce violates your conscience, you don't want to do it. You just don't want to do
1: right.
0: it. God bless you. If you ever get over this way, I can't wait. I'd love to see you.
1: Amen. Yes.
0: Thank you, Nano.
1: What I can.
0: Bye-bye. God bless you.
1: God bless.
0: This is that kind of stuff. It always is so painful to see. I was just sharing with the pastors I had lunch with today that the amount of pain that people who are sitting in our churches every week, the amount of pain that they bring into these doors, if we knew it, we couldn't handle it. It's overwhelming, and only the Word of God will solve that. Then I'll be praying for you. Here's a question. Pastor Ron, you stated that the love of money, greed in parentheses, is the root of all evil, and you put all in caps. Is that definitive? because I feel like there are other things that can be roots of evil as well. And then there was an example in here. The love of money, and the Greek actually says, is the root of all kinds of evil. Anonymous, the root sin is pride. That was the sin that caused Satan to fall. That's the sin that has infected the entire human race. But there are a lot of offshoots of that. So the love of money is a root of all kinds of evil. And it doesn't mean to the exclusion of other roots of evil. Greed, selfishness, envy, jealousy. In fact, all you have to do is read the list of in Galatians chapter 5, beginning verse 19, of the I call it the bad fruit of the flesh. All of those are roots of all kinds of evil. The context here, Paul is talking about the love of money. Let me give you a quick example, and then I'll move on to another question. You remember the rich young ruler who came to Jesus? He fascinates me because he's the only example that I can find of people who came to Jesus asking a question, got the question answered, and walked away sad. The only one. And he knew he was missing something. The question was, what do I have to do to obtain eternal life? Now, clearly, he knew he didn't have it. And Jesus could look right into his heart and see the problem. And so he said, it's simple. Keep the commandments. And then, like a lot of humans, we want to pick and choose. He said, which ones? And Jesus only gave him the horizontal commandments, the ones dealing with other people. And he was full of pride. He said, oh, all of those I've kept since my youth. But then he said this, what's still missing? What do I still lack? And Jesus looked him right in the eye and said, sell everything that you have and give it to the poor and follow me. Now, Jesus has no affinity for poverty. Jesus isn't against rich people. It's just that this rich, young, important person, his simple or his single source of security was his money. It says he walked away sad because he had great wealth. His possessions were many. And he chose, even at the expense of walking away sad, to hold on to his money. So the money certainly is a strong motivator, and that's what we do. Thank you, Anonymous. Here is a question from Scott from our email inbox. Pastor, I normally don't give much credence to famous people in the entertainment business. However, I really feel genuine sadness with Dolly Parton dying today. She was a real class act in such a crazy business. I think she has gone to heaven. What do you think? Scott, I've heard Dolly Parton. She's 80 years old when she went to be in the presence of the Lord. And she was not at all reluctant to share her faith. I don't know how deep her faith was, but she was a person who demonstrated a lot of the fruit of the Spirit, and there's no reason to question that she was anything other than what she said. And she on several occasions that I've heard personally, mentioned that she was a born-again Christian. So I'm sure she's in heaven, and I think when God take somebody like that home, somebody who's so gifted, we all live, or we all sad. Heaven is happy, but we mourn and we grieve. So I'm sure she's in heaven. You know, one thing about Dolly Parton, people don't understand. If you just go and Google a list of songs written by Dolly Parton that other people sang, it would overwhelm you. That kind of talent. I wasn't particularly a fan of her style of music, but I've always been a fan of the way she conducted herself. And yeah, she's with the Lord right now. Thank you, Scott. 210-340-9585. Anonymous says, was King David an illegitimate child? I haven't seen the Bible that said he was. No, and I don't know, Anonymous, and you don't make the reference where you got that. No, David was the son of Jesse. He was the youngest of all of Jesse's sons, And certainly the one that God chose to be his choice for king of Israel. But no, he was not an illegitimate child anyway, by any shape or imagination. Now, you may be watching or have seen, and I don't know if it's on Prime or Amazon or something, but there is a series called David. I never watched it. When Paul and I were on vacation, we watched it, and we were kind of fascinated. But he was portrayed there as the son of a woman that his father wasn't married to. And that's just poor dramatic license. So, no, David was a son of Jesse and not an illegitimate child at all. Thank you for the question. 210-340-9585. Here is a question. Also anonymous. How can you tell if someone is truly a Christian when you see them raise their hands in church and then they turn around and they do things that would never be promoted by God? The most important answer I'm going to give you, stop looking around at other people. Jesus said something about taking the log or the beam out of our own eye before we start looking at the speck in other people's eyes. When people are doing things that God isn't pleased with, God is able to deal with them. If somebody's raising their hands in worship and you know they've got some ungodly stuff going on in their life, if you love them, you got to go tell them. Why are you worshiping God and then you're living like this? So, it opens all kinds of ministry opportunities, but none of them are pleasant. But don't worry about what other people are doing. You know, focus on your walk with the Lord. God is able to take care of the people that claim to be his. I say all the time that God takes our promises, our statements to him seriously. And if somebody is raising their hands in worship and living in an ungodly manner, believe me, the person of the Holy Spirit will go get that person and make things difficult. God loves us that much. So just don't worry about them. You know, be able to say to other people, follow my example as I follow the example of Christ. And don't worry about what anybody else is doing. If we could focus on that one thing, my walk with God is my walk, and I'm not going to be concerned about what anybody else does. I want to be an example of Christ-likeness. If we can do that, then we're going to be ahead of the game. Other people who aren't, then God can use you if you're walking with the Lord. But if you're looking around and people just irritate you, and I got to tell you, as a pastor, it always irritates me. I see people worshiping God, and I know what's going on in their lives. So it's really important. Focus on you. The Holy Spirit looks in. The unholy spirit of the devil looks out. So I hope that makes sense. Let's go to Lewis from San Antonio on line one. Lewis, thanks for calling. You're on the air.
2: Hi, Pastor Ron. So I had a question. Today we're talking about judgment. So are the righteous... I was kind of confused because the world is going to be judged according to their works, but not us as believers. So that was my question. And then if you could explain on the different type of the white judgment throne and the BBC. I had a question about that. I was kind of confused.
0: Okay, Luis, before you hang up, let me ask. You said two things, the white throne judgment, and then what was the second thing you said?
2: The Bema Seat.
0: Okay, the Bema Seat. I got it. I can do that.
2: And then the other one was the wedding supper of the Lamb.
0: Okay. We can do that. Now,
2: all right,
0: okay, thank you, Luis. Let me start with the wedding supper of the Lamb. That's going to happen when we are raptured and taken to heaven. Christians, born-again people, and only born-again people. I get a lot of flack from saying this. Only born-again Christians are going to be in heaven, period. Good people from other religions, sincere, no matter what. Only born-again Christians are going to be in heaven. because only born-again Christians have had their sin washed away by the blood of Jesus Christ. So that's important to remember. So the wedding supper of the Lamb, the wedding banquet is going to be that seven-year period of time while God is judging those who are on the earth. That's when we are going to be officially married to the one to whom we are betrothed. The great white throne judgment, that's going to happen after the thousand-year reign of Christ on earth. The devil at the end of that thousand years, the devil is going to be let loose for a short time, and he's going to give the world, remember there's going to be billions of people, multiplied billions of people born during the thousand-year reign of Christ on earth, and they will not have had a free will choice. They will have been forced to be obedient to the Lord. They will be forced to worship him. And God doesn't force anybody to live forever with him. So the devil's going to be loose and tempt them again. And after a thousand years of a perfect rule and reign of Christ, perfect justice, the Bible says that the numbers of people that Satan deceives are like the grains of sand on the sea. That's just a biblical way of saying tons and tons of people. So the great white throne judgment, Luis, is going to be then, and that's when they're thrown into the lake of fire. And there's no turning back. That's called, spiritually speaking, that's the second death. The Bema Seat of Christ. Now, let me backtrack a little bit. All sin separates us from God. If that sin's not covered by the blood, those are the people that are going to go into the lake of fire. The Christian judgment seat is a Bema seat, and it's really a judgment for wards. Think about the Olympics, and when people run, the winner and the second place and the third place people, they stand up on a podium, and they get a medal around their neck. Well, we're not going to get a medal. We're going to get a crown. Crown of life, a crown of righteousness. We're going to receive rewards from God. But our works, not works to get saved, but the works that we've done since we're saved, the kind of life we lived, the characteristics, does our life model the fruits of the Spirit, love, joy, peace, patience, kindness, goodness, faithfulness, gentleness, and self-control. Our works, what we did with the responsibilities God gave us, they're going to be measured. 1 Corinthians chapter 3 seems to indicate what I call the smoking section of heaven, that the people are still going to get into heaven, but some of them are going to get by barely as though smoking, because the works are going to be tested. If your work had the wrong motive, then you're going to lose your reward. If your work was to promote you instead of promoting Jesus Christ, then you're going to lose the reward. If your work, you did it, it's what God wanted you to do, but you did it you did it your way rather than his way, then the work is going to be, or the crown is going to be lost, the reward is going to be lost. So that's what the Bema Seat is. It has nothing whatsoever to do with salvation. It has everything to do with rewards. And Luis, I got to tell you, and I say this a lot, I want every crown that God has for me. I don't want to miss out on a thing. And that's the way, according to the Apostle Paul, he said, I've fought the good fight, I've finished the race, now there is in store for me a crown of righteousness, and not only to me, but to all who long for the Lord's appearing. I want those crowns. Jesus himself is going to hand us those crowns. And then what we're going to do is throw him back at his feet, because we'll truly understand that we didn't deserve those, but look what God gave us the opportunity to do. So that's what the Bema Seat is all about. And since I don't have any time now to go near the question, let me say one other thing about the Bema Seat. When we stand before the Lord, and he hands us that crown with those nail-scarred hands, can you imagine how we will experience the height and width and breadth and depth of his love? Luis, thanks for the question. Hey, thank you for calling. Thank you for tuning in. I'm Pastor Ron Arbaugh from Calvary Chapel in San Antonio, Texas, and I will be back tomorrow, Lord willing, at 4 o'clock on AM 630, The Word. 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
5: Near the end of the Revolutionary War, George Washington received a letter from one of his own officers. Colonel Louis Nicola suggested that America might be better served by a monarchy, with Washington himself as king. Washington firmly rejected the idea. He had spent years leading Americans in a fight for independence from a monarchy. He would not see that victory end with America creating a king of its own. He understood that the cause of the revolution was greater than any one man. His example reminds us that power can be offered, earned, or taken, but character determines whether we use it for ourselves or remain faithful to something greater.
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11: The outcome of what they've done to our Bible is to try to get us to imagine that it's little more than an epic human effort. 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It's a part of good science. And it's a part of being a good disciple to admit that there are things you don't know.
10: 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That's 855-577-2255. We're so glad you're here to listen. Today's program will complete the message we began yesterday. Here's Pastor Allen with part two of Science, Angels, and Jesus.
11: There are many passages in the scripture, in the Psalms particularly, that make it clear that the Hebrew people, the people of God, understood angels to have had a significant involvement in their journey. Psalm 34, the angel of the Lord encamps around those who fear Him. He delivers them. They had a pillar of fire and a pillar of cloud. And God led them by those pillars. And their message to all of us across all the generations is the angel of the Lord encamps around those who fear Him. I think angels hang out where I live. And where you live, I mean. But they prefer working at my house. I don't... I'm kidding. Look at Psalm 35. Contend, O Lord, with those who contend with me. Fight against those who fight against me. You know, God is not a pacifist. This is a prayer He gave us. Contend with those who contend with me. Fight against those who fight against me. May they be like chaff before the wind, with the angel of the Lord driving them away. May their path be dark and slippery, with the angel of the Lord pursuing them. That's a bad day. Imagine being on a dark, slippery path with the angel of the Lord coming for you. Amen. And that's a prayer we're given to pray. I don't pray that psalm very often with somebody in mind, but there are times I have interactions and I think about persons or organizations. Oh, I wouldn't act that way if I were you. I wouldn't do that to the people of faith. I wouldn't do that to the people of God. I believe we'll see change come to South Korea because God is bringing light to it. He's bringing attention to it. And I think, oh, I wouldn't start doing that to Christians. I wouldn't do that. It won't turn out well for you. Because there are more factors involved than just political power and economic power and your authoritarian spirit that wants to deny freedom to people. There are other forces involved. Church, we have to believe this. We don't have to have the majority or economic superiority. The one who is for us is greater than all the things arrayed against us. Now we can live with that in humility. Angels provide protection. Daniel chapter 6, he said, God sent His angel and He shut the mouths of the lions. Do you remember the story? Because Daniel prayed too much and he didn't hide it. He got thrown into the lions and it was a means of capital punishment. It's like being put in the electric chair and there's a power failure every time you sit in it. And Daniel's answer is, he said, an angel shut the mouths of the lions. It wasn't just they had an upset stomach. The lions didn't have the croup on the day Daniel got thrown in the den. He said the angels shut their mouths. I don't think that's metaphorically speaking. I don't think it's some kind of hyperbole. Daniel was a man of remarkable insight and understanding and discernment. God gave him most remarkable visions. I don't know whether he saw the angels before he hit the lion's den. I don't know at what point he had that awareness, but I'm quite confident he saw the angels intervene on his behalf. They're real. They're every bit as real as the temperature at which water freezes. Well, Pastor, I have a hard time believing that. You need to spend more time with it. How is it we've educated ourselves in secular things with more diligence and more determination than we've educated ourselves in spiritual things? And yet then we have the the brazenness to say that the spiritual things are the most important part of our lives. Oh, really? Angelic messages give us insight and understanding to the world we live in. Daniel 10. This is an angel's message to Daniel. Don't be afraid, Daniel. Why did the angel say that? Because Daniel's afraid. Since the first day that you set your mind to gain understanding and to humble yourself before your God, your words were heard. I've come in response to them. Do you think when you pray, somebody listens? The prince of the Persian kingdom resisted me for 21 days. There was a spiritual resistance that impeded, hindered a message from God to Daniel. Then Michael, one of the chief princes, one of the archangels, came to help me. And I've come to explain what will happen to your people in the future. I've come to give you a window. I brought you a video of what will happen to your people. In response to your prayers. Folks, when we don't pray, think of what we leave undone. I think we have allowed the enemy to capture our thoughts and our minds, and we spend time on a doom loop of darkness, and we don't spend time. You don't have to have some formal vocabulary. You don't have to be able to spell transconstance. You don't even have to be able to say it. You don't have to be able to spell Nebuchadnezzar. You don't have to understand everything about everything to be able to pray. Amen. You don't have to understand everything about the germ theory to know you should wash your hands. But we get caught in these places that are just, you don't need a medical degree to know that men and women are different. Amen. And that when somebody says to you they're not, that we're not, it's not science anymore. There's something else happening. It doesn't matter how many degrees they have or what influence they have. You know the truth. And we need the courage to. Now, I want to move on. I'll come back to the angels. But I want to take a moment with Jesus of Nazareth. If the angels are from another dimension and science is about this dimension, our journey through time, Jesus has no dimensional limits. Jesus is at home with the angels, and Jesus became one of us. He stepped into time for our benefit. That's the message of Scripture. We call it the incarnation, that the Son of God accepted the limits of an earth suit. He was born in a stable in Bethlehem of Mary, conceived by the Holy Spirit. And he subjected himself willingly in obedience to God to all the humiliations of a human being. Weakness, being tired, rejection, all the things that come with our journey through time. Jesus of Nazareth submitted himself willingly to that obedience so that the will of God for him could come forward. And you and I struggle to believe God would ask us to do something that's uncomfortable. We just think God wants to bless us and give us everything we want and make us eternally happy. Well, I don't think God is opposed to that, but I think he's far more interested in his will being done. And you and I have to cultivate a bit of an awareness, a determination. God, I would like to cooperate with you. Jesus said yes to that invitation. He became a part of his creation. He was born as an infant in that vulnerable package. And Satan did his very best to destroy him. He killed all the babies in the town where Jesus was born of a similar age. Joseph and Mary had to run for their lives with their newborn child. That's always bugged me. I'd have rather that Herod and all of his soldiers had dropped dead. If I'd been writing the story, that's what if Herod said, kill the babies, and at that moment he melted. And every soldier that walked towards Bethlehem died on the road. So nobody would walk toward, that would have been the gospel according to Alan. But you're glad I'm not in charge. Joseph and Mary ran Jesus was vulnerable.
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11: The Jesus experience has to be understood in a bit more of a complex way. What you do with the person of Jesus changes your life in time and will change your eternity. We have misunderstood this. We've thought sitting in church or owning a Bible or changing our vocabulary or our beverage list. What you do with the person of Jesus is the line of demarcation for your existence. And it's multifaceted. You need to know. You have to choose that Jesus is the Christ, the Messiah, Mashiach, the incarnate Son of God. You have to make that decision for yourself. It's widely mocked, I know. Oh, you believe in some parent in the sky. No, I believe in Almighty God, the creator of heaven and earth. And I believe Jesus of Nazareth was his son and that he came to this earth, the incarnate Son of God. But you can believe that and still miss the kingdom of God. You can believe Jesus was the Messiah. You have to take a step beyond that and allow it to become personal. You have to yield to Jesus as Lord. That's when it changes from a point of observation. You know, I believe if I eat too many Oreos and too much ice cream, it's probably not good for me. I could even get you scientific data on that. But that's completely different than me not eating them. And you can say what you believe about Jesus, but until you live as if he is Lord, until you reorient your life to begin to behave in the way that reflects, gives the fruit of, I believe Jesus is Lord. And that's a continuum. We grow in that over the breadth of our lives. It begins with an entry point, conversion, salvation, the new birth, you're born again, however you prefer to describe that, entry into the kingdom of God. But the essence of that is the belief that Jesus is the Messiah and that you have chosen him and yielded to him as Lord of your life. Amen. That's not about being Baptist or Methodist or Church of Christ or interdenominational or Pentecostal or Charismatic or Presbyterian. Because you could be all of those things or none of those things. Your decision about Jesus is the point of distinction. Amen. And then you have to acknowledge him as king. This is positional. You have to believe that Jesus has the name above all names. That's why I serve him as Lord. I don't think he was a good guy, a really wise dude, somebody really fun to hang out with. I don't believe he was a healer or just a miracle worker. I don't believe he was kind of a supernatural fellow. I believe he's the incarnate Son of God. And I chose him as Lord of my life, and I serve him because I believe he is the King of kings and the Lord of lords, and that ultimately every knee will bow and every tongue confess, and he will be the judge of the living and the dead, and he will write my future. Amen. The greatest honor of my life is serving him. I never had an interest in being a pastor. I wanted to help people get to know God, and that's what you call people that do that. I have trouble with a lot of the boundaries that come with that because I didn't even know what went with it. I just said, yeah, I think you're real and I'll help. I'll mow the grass or clean the bathroom or paint the wall, whatever. Let's go do that. If this set of things is true, how can we not help? Now, I don't mean everybody has to be a professional Christian, but whatever your assignment is, a butcher, a baker, or a candlestick maker, if you imagine yourself a Christ follower, you better be all in on your kingdom come, your will be done. Jesus. He is the point of this whole narrative because he changed the destiny of humanity. That we have problems and challenges and disruptions and diagnoses and broken people and broken character and all the things that come with time. We live in a fallen world, but Jesus will help us. My time's going to get away, but I think it's worth noting. We've talked about the physical world we live in and the spiritual world around us. And Jesus' engagement in these dimensions. Jesus is not one-dimensional. There are in the scripture pre-incarnate appearances of Jesus. Jesus is presented to us in the Bible prior to his birth in Bethlehem. I'm so confused. I promise, it's there. John chapter 8, Jesus is talking to religious leaders. He said, your father Abraham rejoiced at the thought of seeing my day. He saw it and was glad. And the people he's talking to said to him, you're not yet 50 years old and you've seen Abraham? They're thinking in a singular way, right? And Jesus responds to them, before Abraham was born, I am. You know what they did after that? They tried to kill him. They were going to execute him. It was just too uncomfortable. You don't meet Jesus in the birth narratives and the Gospels at the beginning of the New Testament. You meet him in the pages of the Hebrew Bible. Paul argued that Jesus was the Son of God from the pages of the Hebrew Bible all over the Roman world. All those riots he caused in all those places. All the riots that emerged because of his messaging, it wasn't because he had the Gospels as a reference point. He was using the books of the Old Testament that you and I know. Then we meet Jesus after his resurrection. I mean, I didn't, but we have records of it. In John chapter 20, it says he stepped into the room with the disciples on resurrection evening. And said, it's me. You can examine my hands and my side. For 40 days, he was with them prior to his ascension. Many people saw it. That is the message of the New Testament. They said, we cannot stop talking about those things that we have seen and heard. We are eyewitnesses of this. It's not just improbable. It's impossible to imagine that the disciples could have made up that story and stuck with it. We can't keep a birthday party a secret. And they gave their lives for that reality. You find it in John in Revelation chapter 1 when he said he was in the Spirit on the Lord's Day and he heard a voice behind him. He was in the Spirit on the Lord's Day. He wasn't at the lake or the ball game. On the Lord's Day, I was in the Spirit. And he heard a voice. And he describes it in the most beautiful poetic language. But in essence, he said, when I turned around, it was Jesus. Remember what he said? He said, I fell at his feet like I was dead. He's an old man. It's been decades since he stood and watched Jesus ascend back to heaven. I fell at his feet like I was dead. And he put his hand on me. And he said, I'm the living one. I was alive and I was dead and I'm alive forever and I hold the keys of death and Hades. And John, I've got something I need to show you so you can tell the people. Unbelievable. Jesus, after the resurrection, appeared to many, many people. But Jesus also was involved in the narrative after he ascended back to heaven. Acts chapter 1, it says they were on the Mount of Olives, and he disappeared into the clouds with his friends standing there looking, and the angel said, "What are you looking up at?" "Oh, nothing." Well, he'll come back in the same way he left. But he didn't abandon us. That's what he said. He said, "I won't leave you as orphans." He said, "I'll send my spirit." But it's not like he just turned his back on the initiative. I put in your notes, it's Acts chapter 9. We can't read it all, but it's Saul of Tarsus hating on the Christians, murdering Christians. As he neared Damascus, a light from heaven flashed around him. He fell to the ground and he heard a voice said, "Saul, why are you persecuting me? Who are you?" "I'm Jesus, whom you're persecuting." This is Acts chapter 9. Jesus left the planet in Acts chapter 1. He's back on the road to Damascus after one Saul of Tarsus, who he knows by name, and he knows his agenda. "I have come for you, son. Just what do you think you're doing?" Saul was at least clever enough to say, "Well, Lord, whatever you would like." We live as if Jesus is paying no attention. We have theological debates. Which translation of the Bible is best? Well, which one do you read? We argue about nonsensical things. We won't use our voice when we see wickedness and evil. Folks, we have to expand our attitude towards the Lord. We have too little imagination of spiritual things. We make too few allowances for spiritual influences in our lives. We imagine that our physical attributes, our strength, our beauty, our financial condition, our education, our race, our IQ, our social status, we imagine all of those things to be more significant determiners of our life outcome than spiritual influences. But we don't arrive at those conclusions from our Bibles. We arrive at those conclusions because we've been so deeply influenced by a secular culture. I know we're in church, so I don't mean that as a condemnation. I mean it as an invitation. The outcome of what they've done to our Bible is to try to get us to imagine that it's little more than an epic human effort. It's not something that should be understood to have a divine component or a divine influence. I will not accept that premise. And I would encourage you to reject it as well. There's many things I don't understand. There's many things I can't explain. But it doesn't diminish my faith. If I'd earned advanced degrees in the scientific arenas, I would be required to say there are things I don't understand. It's a part of good science. And it's a part of being a good disciple to admit that there are things you don't know. It's not a failure on your part or a diminishment of your intellect. We have believed the lie. We're going to stay with this a bit. Ultimately, our goal is to elevate Jesus, to learn to acknowledge him in a new way, to give him greater praise and glory and honor in our hearts and through our hearts than through our words and our actions and our behaviors. I don't think we can recognize the pressures, the forces that weigh upon our minds and our emotions and our lives to deny the existence of Jesus. We're told to believe almost everything else.
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15: 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Praising. This is Pastor Pearson of Word of Faith Christian Center here in sunny San Antonio, Texas. A Bible-believing, Bible-teaching church where Jesus Christ is Lord and you'll never be bored. I want to welcome all of you back to our radio broadcast that I pray is being a blessing to you and yours. So sit back and relax as I bring a message from the Word of God just for you. But please, please, please have an ear to hear what the Lord is about to say. Because if you do, I guarantee that you'll be blessed today. So without

0: so important that we children of God learn to live our lives with boldness. So let's learn some more about living our lives with the boldness needed to live our lives God's way. So without further ado, let me share today's message with you. It's called Living Life with Boldness. But before I do, I got a question to ask you. Are you ready for the word? Because ready or not, here it comes. How y'all doing today?
1: Good.
0: So am I. Same Lord, same faith, same results. If you got a Bible, which I invite you to turn to Joshua chapter 1, and come on, let's have some fun as we dive into this word that God gave me to give to you. One that's going to bless you. Ha! I'm telling you, it's going to help you if you got an ear to hear what the Lord's going to say to you. Because the Lord wants you to know his mindset about you, especially in the midst of the circumstances and situations that you're going through. It's good to be able to know God's mind about us at the time that we're going through what we're going through. It's even better to know what God's mind toward us is before we go through what we go through. So some of y'all, you ain't going through nothing yet, but just take good notes, praise God, so you can already know what God's mind is when you get there, praise God, so you don't be freaking out and panicking when you get there. You already know what God thinks and that God cares. We in Joshua chapter 1, that's the foundation of the teaching that God has given us. We've been working on living life with boldness. Living life with boldness. We've been working on it as a message, and we've been working on it as in living out the message, so that we can learn to live our lives with boldness. Not walk around with timidity or fear. No, no, not up in here. Somebody say, no fear here. No fear here. No fear here. Mm-mm. Look at your neighbor and say, if you want fear, you have to sit on another road, because fear ain't on my road. Tell them, fear ain't on my road. Praise God. Mm-mm. Ain't no fear here, baby. Ain't no fear here. Because we are people that live our lives with boldness. I said, we live our lives with boldness. We're not hesitating or fearful in the face of actual or possible danger or rebuff. We're courageous. We're daring. The Bible tells us that we're the righteous, and the righteous are as bold as a lion. Ah, that's how we roll. We walk like the lion walk, too. Knowing he's in absolute, total control of the entire environment that he's walking through. Knowing that he don't have to worry about nothing coming up in there bothering him. If they come up in there, it's just lunch. Praise God. Hey, amen. It's Grubhub. Praise God. Coming straight to his house. Praise God. So he can just enjoy himself in his house. Don't worry about nothing. We live our lives with boldness too. Freedom from timidity. We walk in liberty. We're free. I mean, free for real too. Praise God. Because we ain't bothered and hindered and hampered by anything. Because we know God's the real deal. God did not give us a spirit of fear, but of power and of love and of a sound mind. And that's the kind of mind we got. A sound mind. A self-controlled mind. A well-balanced mind. Devil ain't causing our scales to be tipped. We stay balanced at all times. Because, okay, the devil did this. Yeah, okay. But then God don't do this. Praise God. Amen. Devil brought this. Yeah, but God brought that. Praise God. Amen. There's many other afflictions of the righteous, but the Lord delivers us out of them all. He'll straighten you back up. Praise God. And cause you to be able to understand. You ain't got nothing to worry about, because I'm with you. Praise God. We've been reading his conversation that he had with the people of Israel that he was about to take into their promised land. Stepping to everything that his word said they can. But he already knew what they was going to go through. And he already knew what kind of mindset that they would get along the way. And what kind of things they would think as well as do. And so he began to teach them what to think and what to do as they would go through, knowing that God is right there with them. Same thing he's teaching you. Starting with verse 5. It says, there shall not any man be able to stand before thee all the days of thy life. As I was with Moses, so I will be with thee. I will not fail thee, nor forsake thee. Be strong and of a good courage. For unto this people shalt thou divide for an inheritance a land which I swear unto their fathers to give to them. Now the people he's talking about is not talking about a race of people. He's talking about a people who are strong and of good courage. Because that's the people that he divides for an inheritance. The things he has in store for them. Look at your neighbor said, and don't wimp out. And don't punk out. Because then you'll miss out. Amen. Because if you wimp out and punk out, you'll miss out on what God has in store for you. Look at your neighbor and say, I ain't missing out. I ain't missing out. Mm-mm. Tell them the truth. Not after all these years. Amen. Not after all I done went through. Not after all I done went through. Mm-mm. I'm getting mine. Praise God. He said, be strong and of a good courage, for unto this people shalt thou divide for an inheritance the land which I swear unto their fathers to give to them. Only be thou

0: strong and very courageous, because there's going to be many opportunities for you to be something other than strong and courageous. But God said, don't even accept another possibility. Only be strong and very courageous, that thou mayest observe to do according to all the law which Moses, my servant, commanded thee. Turn not from it to the right hand or to the left, that thou mayest prosper whithersoever thou goest. This book of the law, that one that taught you what it is that you need to think and do, your book of instructions that God gave you, shall not depart out of thy mouth, but thou shalt meditate therein day and night, that thou mayest observe to do according to all that is written therein. For then thou shalt make thy way prosperous, and then thou shalt have good success. Have not I commanded thee? Be strong and of a good courage. Be not afraid, neither be thou dismayed, for the Lord thy God is with thee, whithersoever thou goest. Okay, we're reading this, you know, as in it's already done happened. Praise God. It's like some of the movies you done watch over and over and over again. You already know what's going to happen. Praise God. So because of that, you ain't moved by stuff that you see in the beginning like you was the first time. Praise God. First time you saw, you but see, now you already know what's going to happen. And so y'all kind of calm about it now. But they wasn't calm about it. In fact, we talked about it last week. We said, now, if you stop and think about what God was saying to them over and over and over again, telling them to be not, don't be afraid, be thou dismayed, to be strong and of a good courage. I only need you to be strong and good courage. After a while, you get to thinking about, wait a minute, what are you telling me all this for? What's on the way? What's going to happen on the way? Which meant that even though he's giving them words of encouragement and words to strengthen them too, but at the same time, if the truth is anywhere they're told, it causes a little uncertainty and potentially instability too. Because God already knew that they were going to go through uncertain times of instability. But he was telling them what kind of mindset to have to make them stable in the midst of the instability, to cause them to live their life with certainty in the midst of uncertainty. That's why last time we started talking about stability in the midst of instability. Because God wants to give you stability in the midst of instability. He's given you a word to stabilize you. He's given you a word to be able to lock you in so that when you go through what you go through, you don't get blown away by what you go through. And then back away, don't do what God has to say, or turn to the left or the right on any given day. God said, no, I need you to stick with what I'm saying to you. And just know that I'm with you. And you need to be strong. That's why I gave all this word to you, to be able to keep it in your mouth, so that you don't go left or go right and miss out on what God has in store for you someday or night. He wants to give you stability, firmness in your position, whereas you become resistant to change, especially sudden change and deterioration. Praise God. That even though the winds may blow, you operate based upon what you know. And it might, you know, impede your progress a little bit, but you're going to keep on moving forward into what God has in store for you. God doesn't want you living your life in instability and uncertainty. That's why he gives you a word, so he can be able to bring certainty to your life. That's what we learned last time. And God wants to bring certainty in our life. So the Lord is with us, leading us into all the wonderful things that he has in store for us. But we found out in order to make it to the wonderful things God has in store for us, we're going to have to walk through some valleys of the shadow of death. Look at your neighbor and say, yes, you do. Yes, you do. Yeah, you do. You got to go through some valleys of the shadow of death from time to time. Everything ain't going to be peachy keen all the time. You ain't going to get to tiptoe through the tulips all the time. Sometimes you have to go through something. Amen. Look at your neighbors. I thought he was a faith preacher. Praise God. Amen. I am. Praise God. I'm trying to tell you to have faith while you're going through something. Because God said he's going to be right there with you. He's going to, you know, pour his oil over your head, causing you to remember what he said and get away all those little crazy thoughts that's in your head, so that you can continue to move forward into what he said and even prepare a table before you in the presence of your enemies, giving you a point chance for your cups to run over. Praise God. But yet at the same time, there's some things you have to go through, even while you're going through. We found out in times of instability and uncertainty, it's important to know that God is there to help us. I say it's important to know that God is there to help us. I know you're matter of fact about it, but you got to get it as a fact on the inside of you that God is there to help you. Because when you get slapped around a couple times by the devil, praise God, you got to remember that God is there to help you. When you're looking at your health deteriorate, you got to remember that God is there to help you. When you're hearing what the doctors are saying to you, you got to remember that God is there to help you. When they're telling you that we don't need you no more, praise God, hallelujah, and let you walk out the door without no dough, praise God, hallelujah, walk out the door without no dough. You know, we ain't talking about no severance pay or nothing. We said I paid you last time. That was your severance pay. Leave. See you later. Arrivederci. See you later. Yeah. Amen. You got to know that God is with you. You got to know. You got to know. I said, you got to know that God is with you. That God is a very present help in a time of need. That's going to bring stability in the midst of times of instability. That's going to bring certainty in the times of uncertainty. Because he is our refuge. Our time of help. He is our strength. He's a very present help in time of need. Speedily, he's going to come quickly to aid and assist me and you. And be able to help us through what God has in store for me and you. Turn to Psalms number 112, please. Thank you, Lord Jesus, for your magnificent word. Thank you that you've given us something to put in our mouth. So that doubt and unbelief and stupid stuff don't come out of our mouth. Because if you don't put God's word in your mouth, it's going to get filled with something else. Hallelujah. Mm-hmm. Psalms number 112. See, in order to not be afraid during times of instability, our hearts will have to be established. I said, in order to not be afraid during times of instability, our hearts will have to be established. So David understood this because he was going through stuff all the time, dealing with things all the time. But at the same time, God was there with him all the time. And God always brought him through. And then he wrote these songs for me and you so that we can then be able to know what we ought to think and what we ought to do while we're praising God and giving him the glory that he's rightfully due, even while we're going through. He said in Psalms number 112, stanza number 7. He said, he's speaking of course, a good man, because in stanza number 5, he talks about a good man. A good man showeth favor and lendeth. He will guide his affairs with discretion. That's a good man. But then he goes on and continue to talk about that good man. He says, surely he shall not be moved forever. Sometimes when stuff can hit you and move you for a minute or two. Amen. Knock you off your pedestal. Old folks say knock you off your high horse. You know that old high horse you had that made you thought that it could never happen to you? Now that's those other saints. That ain't me. Mm-hmm. Even though some stuff can hit us from time to time, stagger us for a moment or two, weaken us for a second or two, we shall not be moved forever. Because the righteous shall be in everlasting remembrance. I like that. The righteous shall be in everlasting remembrance. Look at your neighbor and say, he coming back to that. Stanza 7 say, he shall not be afraid of evil tidings. His heart is fixed, trusting in the Lord. See, in order to not be afraid during times of instability, our hearts are going to have to be fixed and established, trusting in the Lord. In fact, it's our trusting in the Lord that's going to allow our hearts to become fixed and established. The word established right there means to prop. Reflexively, it means to lean upon or to take hold of. Because sometimes when you take a hit, you got to prop yourself up on something.
1: That's true.
0: Amen. Amen. Some of us used to run down the stairs and run up the stairs 2-3 steps at a time. And run down the stairs the same way all the time. But some of us have learned the power of the banister that brings certainty in the midst of times of uncertainty. Some of us have been thankful for a not moving banister. We didn't even know whether it moved or didn't move because we never touched it. Unless we're sliding down and trying to have some fun. But some of us have found out that the banister is all right. That's a gift from God. Because it brings stability as we're going up and down them steep stairs. Young folk don't know, what is he talking about? Just keep living, baby. Just keep living. Praise God. Just keep living. That's all. Just keep living. You be like, Lord Jesus. Get ready to go downstairs. You stop at the top, be looking down and stuff like that. You be like it's in the movies. It's like it elongates and then comes back. You're like, well, Lord Jesus. Maybe the next house is going to be one story. Who knows? Praise God. But we're going to let the young folk run up the stairs. We're going to put our room on the first floor. I never did understand first floor until recently. Praise God. It's starting to make a lot more sense to me nowadays. Praise God. Why I got to be going through all these stairs all the time? Praise God. Get trapped at the top of the stairs, praise God. Because you need something to prop you up from time to time. Sometimes you can take a hit because of what happens to you. Sometimes you can take a hit. But your trust in God will prop you up. It'll stabilize you. So you might move for a minute, but you won't go down. You might move for a minute, might lose you. For a minute. But you'll step back up. Because it'll hit you for a minute. Reflexively means to lean upon or take hold of. To lean upon or to take hold of. That banister, you learn to take hold of that as you're going down. Put your hand on it and let it slide as you go. Praise God. So if anything happens, you can grip real quick. And God gave you a trust that y'all just matter of fact walk around with. Oh yeah, I trust God. I trust God. But then when the hit comes, you can grab hold. You grab hold real quick. So that you don't be moved forever. Because sometimes you lose it for a second. Lord Jesus, please help me help them understand that they can lose it for a second. Faithful, powerful, faithful. David, man after God's own heart, wrote this. You can lose it for a second. Minute. Week. Month. You can lose it for a while. But just hold on. Or folks say, oh, hold on to God's unchanging hand. You just hold on. God said, I got you. And I'm going to prop you up from time to time too. Darby's translation, it renders standards number 7 and 8 this way. It says, his heart is established. He shall not be afraid until he see his desire upon his enemies. He said, his heart is established. He shall not be afraid. See, once your heart is established, you'll lose your fear. Because sometimes some things can hit you and fear come right with it. Get a report from the doctor that's real jacked up. I ain't talking about that you got a bum finger for a second. I ain't talking about that. They just strap it up and then they strengthen some stuff like that. I'm talking about what they telling you things that you like. Yes, sir. And then they had the audacity to say, do you have any questions? You be like, I'm not right now. I'm still trying to remember. What did you just say? What did you, y'all know what I'm talking about. Because you didn't plan for this. You didn't see this one coming. Or you might have heard it, but you didn't hear it because they've been telling you about it and you didn't really hear it. So you like play around with it, you know, you don't think nothing about it. And then all of a sudden they give you another report that's like, say what? And you got to be able to understand. God said, I'm with you. I'm right there with you. I'm with you. So we got to let you go. And you be thinking, wait a minute, didn't I just buy something that got payments? It's like, did y'all ask me? Because, you know, I bought some things with payments. And then somebody else you couldn't have let go. Like, what about Johnny? He ain't ever there on time. Lean not to your own understanding. Just trust God. God said, I got you. Even while you're going through. The Darby translation, it renders stanzas 7 and 8 this way. It says, he shall not be afraid of evil tidings. Tells you why. His heart is fixed, confiding in Jehovah. I like that. Confiding in Jehovah. His heart is maintained. He is not afraid until he sees his desire upon his oppressors. Now notice, his heart is fixed, confiding in Jehovah. You got to learn to get real with God and share with him what you really feel and what you really think. He won't be shocked. And he won't crack on you like, I thought you was a faith man, faith woman. Mm-mm, he ain't going to abrade you not. Because he's going to work with you. You're his child. You're the one he bled for, died for. the one he's with you all the days of your life. He said, I got you. You can tell the truth. I'm scared silly. Yeah, I know you ain't gonna say it to nobody else that's in faith, but at the same time, you talk to God. I'm confused. I don't know what the heck to do. I don't know what to do. All this stuff is coming. I got all these decisions I got to make. I got all these things that got to be handled. I got all this that's happening. And then, and even the stuff that I had depended upon is like falling away one after another. It's like nothing. So what? I know to praise you. I know to go to bed and get up and praise God. I know that. I know all of that. But what do I do? Because uncertainty is all around you. Uncertainty is a jacked experience, especially when you're so used to certainty. And now you got uncertainty. God said, confide in me. Come talk to me. Come share your heart with me. I'll establish your heart. It's kind of like when you go to the doctor. Doctor say, how can I help you? And then, you know, you got all kind of aches and pains, but you don't tell them about them. You know, you don't tell them about them. And so then they just do a little bit. They deal with a little bit you tell them about. They don't really deal with nothing else. And then you walk away with all them still aches and pains. When you was right there with the person that could have handled all those aches and pains. But you just was too proud to tell them. You was too proud to say something to them. I'm saying proud instead of stupid. Praise God. So let me just stick with proud. Praise God. Because if you're right there in the presence of the one that can handle it, why would you not say something? And if you're trying to say what God already knows, he knew the blind man was blind. But when he came up to him, he said, what do you want me to do for you? He said, I need it to come out your mouth. He said, confide in me. Talk to me. And I can establish your heart. Which means I'll know what to prescribe for you. I'll know what to give to you based upon what it is that you're going through. He'll know exactly what to do to establish your heart.
1: Well, that's all we have time for today. We trust that you are blessed by what the Word of God had to say. I really hope that you're seeing that the Father's desire for all of us is to be a people who live our lives with boldness. Hope even more that you're seeing the importance of our living with boldness so that God can do all the things he wants to do in the lives of me and you. Because if we do, then we'll live the kind of life that God wants all of us to live. A life lived enjoying the manifestations of all of what he promised me and you that he do, both for us and through us too. 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
17: Pastor Jack continues now with his series called The Life and Times of Jesus Christ and a message titled Christ and His Redemption. Now, this is a series about who Jesus really is. Not the Jesus of popular opinion, but the Jesus of the Bible. God Himself, who stepped into our world. Now, in this message, we'll discover why every one of us needs to be redeemed and why Christ alone is the only one who can do that. You see, redemption means someone pays a price for someone to go free. And deep down, we all know we can't save ourselves. And no matter how hard we try, we can't earn our way to God. And the good news is that we don't have to. Jesus already paid that price for us. So today, Pastor Jack teaches that every person in every culture is searching for a way to be made right with God. We can't buy it, can't work for it, or hand it off to someone else, because Christ alone is our Redeemer. Before we get into the message, I had a chance to sit down with Pastor Jack and talk about it with him. So let's get into that. And we're continuing now with our Life and Times of Jesus Christ series, and we're calling this Christ and His Redemption. You start out, Pastor Jack, with a blue chip redemption stamps as a kid, right?
18: Yeah.
17: hoping that mom would spend a whole ton, you know, at the supermarket or the gas station so that you'd, you know, you'd rack up more of them. Now, the young people are in our audience are going, what? Blue chip, what?
18: Yeah.
17: Green stamps, what?
18: But, Davey, they are correct. It is the time when dinosaurs ruled the earth, so.
17: Yeah, it is.
18: It does go back.
17: So how does that little memory, right, crack open what redemption actually is?
18: Yeah, you know what? Because when I was a little kid, my thinking was this. Put more stuff in the basket. If we just put more food and boxes and stuff and stored junk, right, in the basket, the more my mom will have to spend and the more, the greater the redemption at the store that I got to go down with those little stamps and cash in those things and get a really cool toy like a Tonka truck.
17: Right.
18: Well, first of all, to me, it was all free. Everything was free. What a great world. Think about it. Everything's free and I get to get whatever I want. Wow, how cool is that? Well,
17: yeah.
18: It's not free. Somebody had to pay for me to be a recipient of those redemption stamps. Well, guess what? Somebody paid the price at the cross so that I could experience the redemption price of my life. I'm a sinner. You're a sinner too, my friend. Lost without Christ. He went and he redeemed. He did it all. All my sin was put into his basket. And he paid for it, and I got to go free. Which, by the way, Davey, there's nothing fair about that. That's not fair. Salvation's not fair.
17: Yeah.
18: Because fair is you and I inheriting hell. But God is redemptive. He takes what's ruined, and he delivers it and makes it right.
17: That's heavy. Life and Times of Jesus Christ, and this is Christ and His Redemption. Let's jump in.
15: Colossians chapter 2, verse 9. The theme verse that we've selected for this entire 16-week series, where the scripture there says, "For in Christ all the fullness of the Godhead dwells in bodily form." So we looked to Christ and His redemption. Now it's possible this morning that you are a totally committed Christian. It's possible this morning that you think you're a Christian. And it's certainly possible this morning that you're not a Christian at all. Or maybe you're doubting that relationship with God in a great way. Well, we have a lot of things to cover this morning, and it's my heart's desire that we're faithful to them all. I want to bring this topic of redemption to you in a way that might be palatable for even, say, an atheist this morning. The Christian, when we hear the word redemption, it's so exciting to hear, yes, redemption. I know what that means. As a believer, I know the definition of the word. And it's a word for some of us that's been maybe in our vocabulary or in our understanding for a long time. Some of you in here are old enough to remember, like I do, growing up in San Diego and then in Orange County, I used to get so excited when it was time for my mom to go to the grocery store and spend as much money as possible. Because when we would go, she would either get blue chip stamps or the green, green stamps. Why? Both of those stamps were empowered by having built within them the ability to redeem something from those associated stores. You couldn't go down to a blue chip store and say, well, here's 50 bucks. I'd like to buy that. You had to have the stamps, the redemption stamps. And it's exciting. It was great. I remember being a little kid, and I got one of my most favorite Tonka trucks. Do they even make Tonkas anymore? Are they big like they used to be, and are they made out of, are they made out of metal? No, see, this is, what are we raising our kids on anyway? This is terrible. We used to get metal Tonka trucks, and I remember the best one I ever got was from the Blue Chip Redemption Store in Huntington Beach. It was so awesome. I remember going down there that day, and then also I remember getting my first football from that redemption store. How is that possible? Because somebody paid a certain sum of money that purchased so many stamps or sheets of stamps. I would go home with my little sponge, get it wet, rub on the back, and put it into the page of the book. And as you went through the various pages and added up the pages, you earned certain, or you, I guess, were allowed, certain redemptive toys that were there, or things that were there, items. Somebody had to pay the price, and I got to go free and go get those goods and be blessed by it. Well, the word redemption in the Bible sense certainly means that in a wonderful way. To be redeemed, it means that someone pays a price and someone goes free. And the one that goes free is the one that does not have the power or the ability of him or herself to set herself free or to obtain that blessing. You can't do it. The whole word redemption has that built into it. Someone pays the price. Now, is there anybody in here that could raise their hand with me and say, someone has sinned against you? They hurt you. They lied about you. They ripped you off. Raise your hand. Okay, the rest of you are lying or you're still sleeping. All of us have been ripped off in some way, shape, or form, haven't we? I mean, it's true. Come on. Some of us have said, you can say, well, I've been ripped off mostly by professing Christians. You know, so have I. Me too. The world has done me okay in that respect. People who call themselves Christians have gotten the best of me. Well, does that mean I throw Jesus away? Does it mean I throw the concept of the church away? No. Jesus is holy and righteous. The church is good. It's like a friend of mine said, who's a pastor, has been a pastor for years. He says, I love ministry. It's people that drive me nuts. Isn't that true? Oh, I just love the church. Some people come to church and they maybe have baggage because it's painful baggage. They were hurt and they were damaged. And so they come to a new church and their whole concept and thought and idea is, I'm not going to get to know anybody. They're almost like the three monkeys, you know. I'm going to hear no evil. Hear no evil. It's early, and I've only had two cups of coffee. See no evil. I'm not going to speak any evil. And I don't want any evils. By the way, if I could have a fourth monkey in there, I don't want any evil spoken to me. And, of course, none of us do. But for those of you who are visiting, and someone's drug you here, drug you either by dragging you or drugged you to get here, you're thinking, you know what? That's exactly what I feel about the church. In fact, the church is full of a bunch of hypocrites. We all have to agree. Amen? We have to agree because whatever the law states or what the standard is, the criteria is established, and whatever deviates from the law, whoever deviates from 55 miles an hour, literally qualifies to be labeled for life, honestly, as a lawbreaker. Did you know that? Once you break the speed limit of 55, you don't back up and undo it. It's done. Now, that's true in our material, natural universe that you and I live in. It's even more true in the universe of God. When someone sins, we have sinned, and you may go to a Tony Robbins course, or you may log on to somebody who might counsel you or talk to Dr. Laura and somehow feel better because you've gone to this course and somehow you've paid your penance. But listen, are you ready? Don't leave the building just yet. But you're still in that sin. But I called Dr. Laura. I don't care. But I've called Pastor Jack. I don't care. The Bible doesn't qualify that. I've gone to to my priest, or I've gone to my cardinal, or I've gone to the Pope. Did you know the Bible says it doesn't count? Hebrews chapters 9, Hebrews chapters 10 says that you can't go to the Pope. You can't go to Pastor Jack. You can't go to the priest and have your sin be forgiven you. This is what the Bible says. And all of a sudden that comes against our concept and our logic of religion. Don't tell me this, Jack. I want to be able to go to somebody and they help me. But listen to me. You can go to a doctor and be terminally ill. And that doctor can say to you, you know what? You're okay. You're all right. Isn't that what you want to hear? Come on, let's be honest. That's exactly what you want to hear. That's exactly what I want to hear. I want an authority. I want somebody who's in the know to tell me I'm okay. But what is the truth? The truth is, and we have a hard time as humans, and I'm speaking for myself. Don't you dare think for a moment that I'm speaking to you. I'm speaking to myself. Every one of us as humans, we have a hard time dealing with the concept of redemption. The only way that we will embrace it is if we ourselves are the Redeemer. Let me explain. Not too long ago, someone came up to me who has a shallow, at best, grip on Christianity. I know her feelings were true. I know that her heart was extremely sincere. But she wanted her friend so saved that in her prayer, which was not unlike the prayer of Moses or unlike the prayer of Paul, she said, God, take my salvation from me and give it to her. Now, that's a very noble, loving thing to pray, but people, listen, is it theologically accurate? Will God do that? The answer to that is absolutely no. And I told her, no, no, you can't do that. Why? Because now you would have to say to Jesus, scoot over. There's two of us up here now. Because I have become the redeemer now of my friend. You see this? Christ alone redeems. We would love to play the role of the redeemer. The Mormon church, for example. If they don't evangelize you into their cult, what they will do is get your name in subsequent generations or in time to come to pass from now and be baptized for you, becoming the savior of your soul. See, you can die and go to this waiting place because they don't believe in what Jesus said about hell. And you can be baptized, they say, and save that person. You can bring them out of that place and present them into a state of salvation. That means now, according to Mormonism, there are thousands and maybe hundreds of thousands of deliverers, of messiahs, of saviors, of what? Redeemers. Did you get me? Do you hear this? This is Mormon doctrine. It's false, though we love our Mormon friends. We love them dearly, and I have a lot of them. It's false doctrine. It is humbling for the human to say, I am coming to Jesus Christ, not Calvary Chapel, not the Baptist Church, not the Catholic Church, not the Methodist Church. None of those entities died for your sins. Jesus alone died for our sins.
19: 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And now, let's get back to today's message. Once again, here's Pastor Jack.
15: And we come to him and we say, Lord Jesus, receive me as your child that has been wayward, and I come to you and I receive you, Lord, as my Savior. And I'm asking you to write my name in your book of life. When you come to Christ, you are saved on the grounds or on the basis of a certain item that a lot of people wear around their neck. You know what I'm talking about? The cross. On the basis of the cross, we experience redemption. We experience salvation. Now, man may go about this world trying to generate or to accomplish some form of redemption for his own soul. It will not work. It doesn't work that way. So in our note-taking this morning, as we look to this study, Christ and redemption, I'm going to ask you to consider a few things. And the first thing is that man has a need for redemption. Every man. Boy, get a load of this. If any of you study psychology or sociology, or for that matter, if any of you have traveled to some great extent, did you know there is not one culture in the world that you can go to that is exempt from man's attempt to redeem himself. Did you know that? Even in the high and holy days of socialism in the Soviet Union, there was a form of redemption. Well, what do you mean? We didn't believe in God. Well, there was still a form of redemption, and that form of redemption is to either impress. Now, I'm really excited about this message, so you have to bear with me for a moment. I may get very Pentecostal today. But the object of your devotion, and every human has an object or objects of their devotion, they will bow to that object. If it's socialism and atheism, they will bow to that system to either worship and impress and somehow, listen, earn the favor of a Mao Zedong or earn the favor of a Stalin or a Lenin. That's both of them together at the same time. A Stalin. You will worship. We have found sociologists and missionaries and explorers have found in the deepest, darkest regions of man's existence today, in the jungles, in South America, or in the remote regions of Africa, where people have not been reached, when they are reached, there are gods that are worshipped in those cultures. Everyone, in some cultures, in fact, Japan, it is believed by most of the world today that Japan worships materialism. Gee, we can't relate to that, can we? In any way, shape, or form. But that's what Japan's being labeled. People will bow to a god. People will do anything and everything to make atonement. One of man's greatest problems is his inability to look at himself honestly and to say, you know what? I need to be redeemed. I need atonement. Paul talks about this word, very huge word. It's the word propitiation, that someone would come and pay the price for me. Now, it's possible that you're sitting here this morning and you're saying, I don't need anybody to pay the price for me. I'm a self-made man. I do my own thing. I've come from nowhere and I've made it to the top. Well, that's great. And we're very happy for you, honestly. But the fact of the matter is, all along the way, there has been, visible or invisible to you, there has been stapled onto your existence all kinds of riffraff and debris and garbage that you've picked up along the way. And it's a fact. Oh, I don't believe you. Well, you will know this to be true as we go through this study this morning. But I want you to write out the study because I hope it comes to a wonderful conclusion for you. This act of redemption, this need for redemption, and the power of redemption. So what we see is that there is this very, very important internal thing. Now, I want to show you something here. Man became, according to Scripture, a fallen creature. Man became a fallen creature. And I want you to underline, as you take your notes, that he became one. Why? Because the Bible says that man was not always a fallen creature. That the Bible says that God created man in his own image. Though he was a created being, meaning less than God, he was not fallen. The Bible says that we enjoyed this fellowship with God. Somewhere, they understand, in the area of the cradle of the civilization of man's birth, somewhere around the areas of today where the Euphrates and Tigris rivers are, somewhere around the region of Israel, Iran, Iraq, was this area of Eden. And wonderfully, I don't want to get off on that. We did that a couple weeks ago. But wonderfully, there's a lot of scientific evidence pointing to how that is true. How not only was that area the beginning place of humankind, but we know this mathematically and engineering and linguistically and many other ways. But in this place where man was established, where man began, the Bible talks about a perfect place, a utopia governed by God. And man, in his disobedience, rebelled against God. And he fell. The Bible says, the Scripture says, God told them, the day that you eat of this fruit, you will surely die. Now, you know that they ate of that fruit. We don't know what fruit it is. Was it an apple? The way my computer's been acting lately, I'm certain it was an apple. We don't know what kind of fruit it was. We just know that God said, don't eat this fruit. Now, you know what? God puts within us and has engineered with every one of us this able to decide, this volition. We have this power God's given us. If you like it or not, you got it. And the Bible says that Adam, that Eve, they sinned against God. Well, built in internally to every human being is this passion for eternity. We want to live longer. We've talked about this. We want to, even as a young child, and as we grow older, and even older, you interview old people, you talk to maybe grandpa or grandma, and there's this internal thing about them that they want to dwell on the past. Why? There was this youth. And even in their heart, did you know that for grandma and grandpa today, did you know that in their thinking, they think much younger than what they feel? Did you know that? Some of you in here are like 22, 25, and you're going, no, man, I don't have a clue of what you're talking about. You will later. I promise you. I'm 41, and I feel 21. And I'm trying to do things that I did when I was 21. And I'm tearing my body apart. Trying to do it. God created man. It's a fact. Let me be so bold to say it's a scientific fact. You can look at the evidence. It's everywhere. God created us. But the thing is, man became a fallen creature. Man is fallen. There's no doubt about it. Everything there is within us to desire the forever, to desire a good life, to, listen, fight against, ward off, listen, ignore death. We don't want to talk about that. When I do a funeral, I always announce in the funeral how tragic this interruption has been that's brought us together. Isn't it funny how that is so true, that death is a bizarre and strange interruption to life? When you go to a funeral, doesn't it seem dislocated and strange? It is strange. Death was not to happen to us originally. But the Bible says because of sin, death entered the world. By the way, in Romans chapter 2, God says that the moralist needs redemption. Can you jot that down? The moralist. Do you know anybody who's good? How about this? This is the funniest part. Do you know anybody who thinks they're good? That to me cracks me up. Because they think they're good. I'm good. Aren't you a little arrogant about that? No, I'm just being honest with myself. Well, now you're prideful. No. I'm rightly evaluating my situation. It's just unbelievable. By the way, don't ever underestimate man's ability to justify himself.
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30: Jesus Christ is returning to earth one day to reward the righteous and to punish the unrighteous. 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
14: Welcome to Pathway to Victory with author and pastor Dr. Robert Jeffress. In 2011, over 100 million people tuned in to watch the royal wedding ceremony between Prince William and Kate Middleton. It was one of the most extravagant events in modern history. But today on Pathway to Victory, Dr. Robert Jeffress teaches about an even greater celebration to come, the wedding feast of the Lamb. But first,
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29: 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I'm referring to the Pathway to Victory Journeys of Paul Mediterranean Cruise. 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And then, a quick reminder before we begin the message. For a limited time, you're invited to request my best-selling commentary on Revelation. It's the one that I wrote while preparing our current teaching series. It's titled, Final Commentary.

0: evil once and for all. The full story unfolds in the last book of the Bible, Revelation. So please, while there's still time, request your copy of Final Conquest. It's yours when you give a generous gift to support the ministry of Pathway to Victory. Okay, it's time to give our undivided attention to Revelation chapter 19. I titled today's message, The Coming King.
1: In January of 1961, a few days before he was inaugurated as President of the United States, President-elect John F. Kennedy invited Billy Graham to join him in Florida for a round of golf. On the way back from the golf course, President-elect Kennedy asked Billy Graham this question. Billy, do you believe that Jesus Christ is coming back to earth one day? Dr. Graham said, yes, sir, I do. And then the president-elect said, well, if that's true, Billy, why do I hear so little about it today? The fact is, you don't hear much about the return of Jesus Christ. It's a subject not even addressed in many pulpits across America today. But even though it may not be talked about a lot, the fact is certain. Jesus Christ is returning to earth one day to reward the righteous and to punish the unrighteous. And it is our hope, the only hope that we have. And it is that certain, visible, literal return of Jesus Christ that we have come to in our study of the book of Revelation. If you have your Bibles, turn to Revelation chapter 19 as we talk about the coming King. Let's look at the first 10 verses first, in which the saints are rejoicing over the fall of Babylon. Why are the people in heaven so excited when Babylon is destroyed? First of all, verses 1 and 2, hallelujah, for the great harlot is fallen. After these things, I heard something like a loud voice of a great multitude in heaven saying, hallelujah, salvation and glory and power belong to our God, because his judgments are true and righteous, for he has judged the great harlot who is corrupting the earth. Secondly, there's a hallelujah, for the great city is consumed. Verse 3, when Babylon is destroyed, they said in heaven, hallelujah, praise be to God, for her smoke rises up forever and ever. That city continues to smolder after it is destroyed, symbolizing that its desolation is complete, but her punishment is forever and ever. The third hallelujah, hallelujah, for God has vanquished evil. He has vanquished evil forever and ever. We find that in verse 4, and the 24 elders and the living creatures fell down and worshiped God, saying, amen, hallelujah. And finally, hallelujah, for the Lord God Almighty reigns. Now, this four hallelujah chorus gives way to the final hymn in the book of Revelation. We've looked at a number of hymns in the book of Revelation. Here's the final one. It's a hymn, a song for the Lamb and his bride. Look at verse 7. Let us rejoice and be glad and give the glory to him. For, why? The marriage of the Lamb has come and his bride has made herself ready. The reason we can praise God at this point in the tribulation is because a marriage has already taken place. That phrase has come. It denotes an action that has already been completed. We can rejoice because a wedding has already taken place. You say, wedding? Was there a wedding that I wasn't invited to? What do you mean a wedding has taken place? Who is this wedding for? Well, it's the marriage of the Lamb. And we know who the Lamb is. We've seen it over and over in Revelation. The Lamb is Jesus Christ. Behold, the Lamb of God, John the Baptist said, who takes away the sin of the world. The Lamb, Christ, has gotten married. Well, who did he get married to? Well, his bride. Well, who is the bride? Some people say, well, it's the Old Testament saints. No, the bride of Jesus Christ is you and me, the church of Jesus Christ. Those who were

0: saved in that unique period of history between Pentecost and the rapture of the church. That is the bride of Christ, the wedding supper of the Lamb. Notice verse 8. And it was given to her, that is the bride, to clothe herself in fine linen, bright and clean, for the fine linen is the righteous acts of the saints. The bride is getting ready during the tribulation. We, the bride, are in heaven with the groom. We're getting ready to come back to earth for this great celebration, the marriage feast of the Lamb. And how are we going to clothe ourselves? With bright linen. That is, if you don't know what that is, it is the righteous acts of the saints. Now look at this, a blessing for the wedding guests. This is so interesting, verse 9. Then John said to me, write this down. Blessed, literally happy, are those who are invited to the marriage supper of the Lamb. It is a happy thing if you receive an invitation to the wedding feast of the Lamb. Now, who gets invited to a wedding feast? Does the bride get an invitation? Well, no. The bride doesn't get invited to her own wedding. The groom doesn't get invited to his own wedding. This is for guests of the bride and groom. And what the angel is saying to John is, how happy are those who get invited to the wedding supper of the Lamb? Now, that sets the stage for the return of Jesus Christ. Before that wedding supper can occur, Jesus and his bride must come back to earth again. It begins at the beginning of his millennium, that wedding supper. They have to return to earth again, but something has to happen before they get to earth, and that is all of the enemies of the groom and the bride have to be extinguished. And that's what we see happening at the return of Jesus Christ. Look at verse 11, the triumphal entry of the king. And I saw heaven open, John says, and behold, a white horse, and he who sat upon it is called faithful and true. That word faithful means absolutely trustworthy, true, genuine, and in righteousness he judges and wages war, for his eyes are a flame of fire, talks about his piercing judgment, and on his head are many diadems, regal crowns symbolizing his right to rule. It was this picture that caused Matthew Brides in 1852 to write that hymn, "Crown him with many crowns, the Lamb upon his throne." His eyes are a flame of fire, and on his head are many diadems, and he has a name written on him which no one knows except himself. Are you curious about what that name is that is written on him that nobody knows about himself? Would you like to know? I don't have a clue. Nobody knows. That's why it says nobody knows except himself. We don't know what it is. He is clothed with a robe dipped in blood. It's not in his blood, it's in the blood of his adversaries on earth who are fighting him. And his name is called the Word of God. This is the second coming of the Lord Jesus Christ. And notice in verse 14, the description of the king's army. And the armies which are in heaven, clothed in fine linen, white and clean, were following him on white horses. Who is this army from heaven that follows him? Some people say it was the angels. Well, maybe. The tribulation saints, maybe. Maybe it was the Old Testament saints. It's the church. It is you and I. How do I know that? There are those, that description. They were clothed in fine linen. Remember, we saw earlier that the bride was making herself ready in fine linen, which is the righteous acts of the saints. Now, look at a description of the warrior king in verses 15 and 16. And from his mouth comes a sharp sword so that with it he may strike down the nations. What is that sharp sword? It's the Word of God. The Word of God is alive and it's active and it's sharper than any two-edged sword. God's Word is what gives life to some and pronounces death upon others. Remember the Old Testament description? God's Word is like a surgeon's scalpel. It brings hurt as well as healing. So does this two-edged sword, the Word of God. It brings life to those who believe it. It brings eternal death to those who reject it. And he will rule them with a rod of iron. and he treads the winepress of the fierce wrath of God the Almighty. We saw that imagery earlier in chapter 14. He will tread the winepress of the fierce wrath of God. Remember that image of the winepress? In John's day, when grapes were ripe, almost bursting forth with the juice, at that point, those grapes would be put into a winepress. And the servants or slaves would get in with their bare feet and they would stomp on those grapes. And those grapes would burst forth with the juice that would be captured in another cistern below. In this image, the grapes represent unbelievers, sinners, and they are bursting forth with sin. And at God's appointed time, Jesus Christ is going to trample the grapes of wrath. He is going to bring judgment to those sinners, and their blood is going to splatter forth like the juice from an overly ripe grape. That's the picture here. In fact, at this battle of Armageddon, the death is so great that blood will splatter up to the bridle of a horse. That's the picture we have here. This is a fulfillment of Jude verses 14 and 15. Behold, the Lord came with many thousands of his holy ones to execute judgment upon all and to convict all the ungodly of their ungodly deeds, which they have done in an ungodly way, and all the harsh things which ungodly sinners have spoken about him. Now in verse 17, we see the victory of the king over his enemies. Again, Jesus prophesied about this in Matthew 24:30, and then the sign of the Son of Man will appear in the sky, and then all the tribes of the earth will mourn, and they will see the Son of Man coming on the clouds of the sky with power and with great glory. This brings about, there are three aspects of this victory of the king. First of all, it's referred to as the Supper of God. Now listen to me. In the book of Revelation chapter 19, there are actually two suppers that are described. The first supper we've already talked about, the wedding supper of the Lamb. And John said, blessed, happy are those who get an invitation to that supper. But this is a different supper here. It's called the Supper of God. And that is an invitation you never want to receive in the mail. The first invitation, the invitation to the wedding supper of the Lamb, is an invitation that is to be coveted. This second invitation, an invitation to the supper of God, is an invitation to be dreaded. The first invitation, the Lamb of God's supper, is an invitation to come and eat. The second invitation to the supper of God is an invitation to come and be eaten. You'll see what I mean here. This is a supper of judgment. Verses 17 and 18. Then I saw an angel standing in the sun, and he cried out with a loud voice, saying to all the birds which fly in mid heaven, come and assemble for the great supper of God, so that ye may eat the flesh of kings and the flesh of commanders and the flesh of mighty men and the flesh of horses and of those who sit upon them and the flesh of all men, both free men and slaves, of small and great. There are going to be millions upon millions of people who will be slaughtered on that day. Do you remember some of the pictures coming out of New York City during the early days of the coronavirus pandemic? There were bodies. There were so many bodies. They couldn't take care of the bodies. The funeral homes couldn't take care of them. It will be that way at Armageddon. Bodies will be left in the battlefield for the birds to eat. You know, we know right now that there are millions of predatory birds. Very easy to see how those predatory birds could be instruments of God to gorge themselves with the flesh of those who are destroyed at this great, great battle. That is the great supper of God. Notice, secondly, the judgment of the beast and the false prophet. Verse 19, and I saw the beast and the kings of the earth and their armies assembled to make war against Christ who sat upon the horse and against his army. And the beast, the Antichrist, was seized, and with him the false prophet who performed the signs in his presence, by which he received those who had received the mark of the beast and those who worshiped his image. And these two, that is, the Antichrist and false prophet, were thrown alive into the lake of fire, which burns with brimstone. This is the first mention of the lake of fire in the book of Revelation. It is the eternal place of torment for those who die apart from Christ. You see, right now, if you're an unbeliever and you die without receiving Jesus Christ as your Savior, you go to a place the Bible calls Hades. Jesus talked about it in Luke 16. It's an awful place. It's a place of suffering, but it's a temporary place as well. Every unbeliever who has ever lived is right now in Hades, awaiting his final trial at the great white throne judgment and his final sentence, which will be to be thrown into the lake of fire, to be tormented day and night forever and ever. The first two occupants of that lake of fire will be the beast and the false prophet. And we'll find after Revelation 20, after the 1,000 years of millennium, the reign of Christ, at the end of those 1,000 years, Satan will be cast into the lake of fire. Revelation 20:10 says, the great dragon, Satan, will be cast into the lake of fire where the beast and the false prophet are. To me, that's fascinating because Satan doesn't enter that lake of fire until 1,000 years later. And yet 1,000 years later, when Satan is dispatched into the lake of fire, it says the beast and the false prophet are still there. It doesn't say they were there. They are there, meaning they are still alive. And that is the awful truth about hell, the final judgment place of the unsaved. A person who goes to hell isn't just destroyed. They continue to suffer, to be tormented day and night forever and ever. If you don't like that, if you think that's wrong or unfair, your problem is with the Word of God. That's exactly what God says. God never meant for human beings to occupy the lake of fire. It was designed for the devil, his angels, for the beast and the false prophet. But those who reject the grace, the forgiveness of God, will spend eternity there as well. And then we see this final word in verse 21 about the sword of Christ. And the rest were killed with the sword, which came from the mouth of him who sat on the horse. And all the birds were filled with their flesh. This is the future that awaits those who die apart from Christ Jesus. But what about the here and now? I close with this, perhaps the best known verse in the entire Bible by Christians and non-Christians alike is John 3:16. For God so loved the world that he gave his only begotten Son, that whosoever believes in, trusts in, clings to him will not perish, but have eternal life. For God did not send his Son into the world to judge the world, but that the world through him might be saved. People misinterpret that. They say, oh, see, Pastor, Jesus isn't a judge. No, he didn't come to judge the world the first time. He didn't come into the world the first time to judge the world. He came as Savior to save the world. He didn't come the first time to judge. He came to save. John goes on to explain, for he who believes in him is not judged, but he who does not believe has been judged already because he does not believe in the name of the only begotten Son of God. You see, a lot of people think when we're born into this world, we're born spiritually neutral, and when we die, you know, it's kind of a crapshoot whether we go to heaven or hell, depending on how nice we are while here on planet Earth. No, when we enter this world, we enter alienated from God. We are like prisoners on death row, awaiting our final execution. But Jesus Christ came that first time to be our Savior, to offer us a pardon from our sins, a stay of execution, if you will, if we'll accept his forgiveness. He came the first time to be our Savior. But if we leave this world without receiving that pardon from sin, we will face him one day as our judge, just as those will at the end time when they see him coming and riding on that great white horse. The second coming of Jesus Christ will be the worst day of your life if you have to face him as your judge. But the second coming of Jesus Christ will be the best day of your life if you receive his forgiveness now. And when you see him, know that is the first day of the great future he has planned for you.
1: The choice, of course, is entirely yours. But as the Bible says, today is the day of salvation. And it's my prayer that you will take your first steps toward Jesus Christ as the pardon for your sins. Well, we've been on an adventure since the first Monday of August when our study in the book of Revelation started. And this coming Monday, we'll conclude this teaching series called Final Conquest. With this deadline approaching, I'm urging you to call, write, or go online to request a copy of my commentary on Revelation called Final Conquest. My book includes an in-depth examination of the events that culminate in the return of Christ. Along the way, I'll help you understand the mysterious symbols used through the book of Revelation. Plus, I'll show you why Revelation gives Christians a major reason to celebrate because, in the end, God is victorious. 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
2: 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I'm David J. Mullins. Ever since the fall of man, Satan has enjoyed a measure of power and dominion over the earth. 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
6: Near the end of the Revolutionary War, George Washington received a letter from one of his own officers. Colonel Louis Nicola suggested that America might be better served by a monarchy, with Washington himself as king. Washington firmly rejected the idea. He had spent years leading Americans in a fight for independence from a monarchy. He would not see that victory end with America creating a king of its own. He understood that the cause of the revolution was greater than any one man. His example reminds us that power can be offered, earned, or taken. But character determines whether we use it for ourselves or remain faithful to something greater.
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16: And I think one of the things that I find very often, in fact, I would say almost every campus visit where civics and history comes up, is that young people are actually angry and they're disappointed that somehow they were robbed of knowing their own history. 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
15: Insight from Tim Gagline, our guest today, sharing passionately about the importance of American education and his love for this great country. This is Focus on the Family with Jim Daly. And today, as we continue celebrating America's 250th birthday, we'll enjoy an inspiring and hope-filled discussion from the National Mall in Washington, D.C. I'm John Fuller.
17: John, it was an honor to be invited by the White House Task Force for the 250, as it's known, for celebrating our 250 years being a nation, and to interview our very own Tim Gagline on the National Mall. And the emphasis that day was American education. And I thought that's a good thing to respond to. You know, President Obama asked me to come out and speak to mentoring of young boys. So I went to that meeting, and I thought this would be great to go to President Trump's 250 and to celebrate the country. Many families are asking an important question. What do we want our children to understand about America, about our history? And I couldn't think of a better person to talk to than Tim Gagline, our Vice President of External and Government Relations, who lives right there and works in Washington, D.C. We talked about the blessings of liberty, the role of faith in our founding, and the importance of teaching the next generation what is right about America. Every nation has things that are wrong, but we have a lot that is right. Mm-hmm. And of course, we also promoted the importance of family, part of the bedrock of this country. And I hope this discussion today will make you more proud as an American and help us to overcome some of the division we see today and build a better future together.
18: Yeah, Tim really is an optimist.